0: Yeah, and who we are?
1: To understand that revolution, we begin with a word, Rohingya.
2: You write, "I was born a Rohingya. This word defines my religion and ethnicity, where I belong and what I ultimately am." But what does it mean to you, that word, to be Rohingya?
0: So Rohingya is myself and, you know, all my ancestors who have lived on the land and who were born there and who have died there is our ethnical identity. When I say that I am a Rohingya, that means I am also a people. I belong to a group of people and I have also my own language, my own culture, and we have our own history. We are also a civilization in the ancient time in Arakan Kingdom.
1: In the modern nation state of Myanmar, the word Rohingya also comes with consequences.
0: If you are a Rohingya in Myanmar, you are targeted because who you are, because you are a Muslim, because you follow Islam. And when I was born as a Rohingya to Rohingya parent, and my birth certificate was confiscated, and I never had a birth certificate because I am a Rohingya. And then when I grew up and I have no human right and I have no, you know, citizenship. So these are the other side of being a Rohingya, because Rohingya is targeted by the Myanmar government for decades.
1: Rohingya Muslims are a minority in Myanmar, concentrated in Rakhine State. Though they've been there for generations, they're considered transplants, outsiders. For decades, they've been denied citizenship, and they've been subjected to increasing discrimination and violence.
3: From the Gambia's legal team, Jessica Jones highlighted how the Rohingya endured long-standing denigration and hate speech from senior members of the Myanmar military. She referred to a video posted on Facebook in 2017 featuring a soldier encouraging genocidal violence against the Rohingya.
4: He told them, and I quote, "We will clear the villages where those animals live. We have guns, we have bullets, that's what we came with. With ammunition and the spirit to attack the animals, we have come here."
0: So imagine when a perpetrator targets a group of people. First, they want to show these people that they are outsider. They are the low people. They are not the original. So keeping that in their mind, so, and then they started saying that there is no Rohingya in Myanmar history. Rohingya doesn't exist in Myanmar. They often refer us to illegal immigrant or Bengali people, or sometimes they refer us to terrorists or enemies, you know. But we are Rohingya. We are one of the indigenous group in Myanmar.
1: When Mayu was a young boy, his grandfather used to tell him stories about the ancient Rohingya kingdom of Arakan, which stood until it was conquered by a Burmese king in 1784.
0: I still remember when I was young, we have a ritual. After the dinner, he used to take me to his room on his bed, and he used to take me on his lap, and he used to sing the Rohingya a song, folk song, and he used to share me the Rohingya history and the folk tales. And he also used to tell me about this ancient Rohingya kingdom in Arakan, that they were a king with Muslim names like Jalal Shah, Salimuddin Shah during 14th to 16th centuries in Arakan.
1: Through those stories, Mayu's grandfather told him that the Rohingya did have a history in Myanmar, that they came from and belonged to that land.
0: He used to have a lot of land and that he inherited from his parents. So the land is everything for us, even for him.
2: You write, "When I remember the little boy I once was, I see a stranger who haunts my nostalgic reveries." Can you tell me about that stranger?

0: stranger.
1: Mm-hmm. Yeah, so in my neighborhood, and the Rakhine, who are Buddhists, and also the Hindu people, the Rohingya, these three communities live together in the same neighborhood. So in my childhood, I used to have friends from these two communities. And when I go to a school, and I still have this friend, you know, and we sit together on the same bench at a school, we play on the same ground, you know, and we sang the same national anthem together. So we were the same. There was no fear between us in that time. When I go to market, you know, and in tea shop, I can see my father with his friend from Hindu community and the Rakhine community. And I can see that, you know, the Buddhist monk and the Muslim imam, they sit together, they sip tea and coffee together. So it was beautiful.
2: One day, when he was 4 or 5, playing with his friends, something shifted.
1: And suddenly, people were escaping from here to there. And I was scared. And I went inside the home, and I was peeking through the bamboo fence hole what was going outside. The surrounding was so quiet, even that there was no dog barking. You know, all the children ran and went inside their home. And suddenly, a group of Myanmar military were approaching. And I noticed there were around 10 or 12 people. They were Rohingya men. And some of them have no shirt in their bodies. Their hands were cut. They were fastened by a long roof, and in front of the group, and there is a military force, and in the middle and in the back, and they were pointing gun toward those men. My father arrived, and he was explaining me, this is called the forced labor. And
0: Forced labor.
1: Yeah. And also my father was telling me that he was also once arrested and used as forced labor.
2: As Mayu grew up, things started to change. Not all at once, but slowly, in ways that were impossible to ignore. One of the clearest places he saw that change was in his beloved grandfather.
1: One night he came back home, and he was so frustrated. He was not talking with me. It was so strange to me because he was the person who first, you know, called me and play with me. He come back home from outside. So he was not talking to me. He was ignoring me. And I was just watching him, you know. He was shedding tears. He was not eating well. And then that night, my mother told me that his land was confiscated in the Nasaka project.
2: It was 2008, the same year Mayu graduated from high school. The Myanmar military was intensifying its crackdown on the Rohingya people.
1: So the Nasaka operation is basically they will grab the Rohingya land and they will build the new homes and they will bring the Buddhist people from east side of the countries and they will repopulate in our land. So when I was experiencing my grandfather's, you know, loss and this, you know, loss of land and, you know, anger, gradually I'm learning, okay, we are significantly and particularly targeted and in the future it's going to be worse. And I have this fear exists. My grandfather also, you know, used to tell me that it is very important for me that I keep all this document to secure and to preserve it so that we can prove that we belong this land, this is ours, you know, this is very important.
0: Do you still have those documents?
1: Yeah, so we still managed to bring it here, and we lost something in August 2017. My home was burned down, and we lost some of the documents.

0: but I still managed to bring something with me here.
1: When was the first time you thought about or you heard about the idea of human rights?
0: So about the idea of human rights, I think it was in after the violence in June 2012. So it's, there was a sectarial violence erupted between two communities, the Rohingya and Rakhine communities. It was also the violence that created by the Myanmar military that they can divide and make these two communities furious and attack each other. And they were quite successful for this.
2: 2012 marked a turning point from administrative violence to widespread physical violence.
0: Like killing, arresting the people, and also burning homes and the villages of the Rohingya people in northern Rakhine state. So in that time, I realized it is huge. This is too much. And this should not happen. And the world should act, you know. And then this is the moment that I realized, yeah, we are human, but we are not given any piece of human right. And we have responsibility to protect and to walk and to rise for human right.
2: The world of his childhood, where Buddhist priests and Muslim imams drank tea together, was gone. And soon, so was Mayu's ability to believe he and his childhood friends from other communities lived under the same rules and could plan for the same future.
0: Once I was going to Mongdo Township from my home village, normally it takes 2 hours by bus. And then on the way, there is a Border Guard police headquarter in G Camping. And in the bus, there will be around 24 passengers, both the Rohingya, Rakhine, and the Hindus. Mm-hmm. And then at the checkpoint, and a security force came and entered into our bus and yelled at us, saying that all the Bengali people should get down. And I was wondering, who are Bengali here?
2: Older Rohingya passengers got off the bus immediately. Mayu stayed where he was.
0: And I was sitting together with my Buddhist friend, Chao Nain. So he and I were going to downtown office to apply for a school teacher position. He and I wanted to be the school teacher. The security force located me and get closer to me, saying that, why are not you getting off? And I was reluctant to get in. And I was looking at my friend, Rakhine friend, and he, the security force told me he is Tayinta. That means he is indigenous. And he said, I am a Bengali, that I'm a legal immigrant and I need to get off, and he doesn't need. So this is the moment I realized that I am completely different because of my face, my skin color, or this faith that I believe. And I went to the checkpoint.
2: When Mayu got back on the bus, he was overwhelmed by anger and frustration.
0: I was not talking with my friend, and he was sensing my anger. And I was thinking, maybe I will hit my head in the window glass of the bus, you know, all those of frustration. And yeah, and this is the moment I realized, okay, This difference matter to my government and to my country.
2: That difference also mattered to the official at the education office where the two friends went to drop off their applications to become teachers.
0: The officer took the application of Shonai, and he was like just faking a smile when he was receiving my application and saying that, oh, you are Bengali. Oh, and he was just making fun of this, my application.
2: Mayu's dream of becoming a school teacher was over. And that same year, 2012, Sitwe University in Rakhine State banned Rohingya students from campus. Officials claimed that if the communities mixed, the risk of violence would be too high. But in his writing, Mayu was beginning to find a world where his ideas could move freely. One day is especially vivid in his memory.
1: At some point, you are

0: And I was trying to approach to her. I wanted to talk, to have a chat to her. Okay. I also write poems and my poem is there in the magazine that we are reading. And she was not looking at me, like ignoring me. So it's not usual that, you know, a Rakhine girl and a Rohingya boy make friends, you know. It's not said that if I tend to do this and I will be attacked by others, Rakhine men, you know. So, yeah, so when she was reading my poems in that magazine, and then I was also feeling sad that, okay, I cannot communicate and I cannot reveal myself. Okay, you are reading my work, my writing. But on the other hand, I'm also happy that, okay, even though I cannot communicate, she's reading my work, she's reading a Rohingya's writing, you know, a Rohingya's writing that, you know, the government doesn't want to print, that the government doesn't want to be read or, you know, spread across the country.
1: So in a way you defied kind of this divide that's imposed by the authorities.
0: Yeah,
1: by writing.
0: Exactly. Yeah. So like, it's the Myanmar military that put this wall between this community. This is the wall that always keep us separated and keep us away from each other in the Rakhine state. But through our writing, so we get connected. We pass message from each other, from each side to each other. So in that is why, like, in the wall of writing, I feel myself free. I feel alive because in the wall of writing, no one can touch me. And no one can say that I am a Bengali or I don't exist there. And also in this wall, there is no religions. There is no race. And there is no color, so there is no border.
2: Writing became a place, almost like a homeland, that no one could take away from him.
0: When I hold my pen, like I feel no one can stop me. This is the world that I belong. This is the world that, you know, I can raise my voice. In the wall of writing, who I am is beautiful.
2: Rohingya poet and human rights activist Mayu Ali, speaking to me at his home in Ottawa. This is Ideas. I'm Nala Ayed. August 25th, 2017, the day the Rohingya people now mark as the beginning of a genocide. Mayu Ali was working for a humanitarian organization 2 hours away from his hometown when he received a call.
0: My mom was calling me saying that my village was attacked, it was burning, and they were running. And my parents were old, and I have my brothers, elder brother who was living with them. So they tried to manage crossing the river. The river that I used to swim in my childhood. So they managed to cross the river with a rowing boat. They took refuge in another village there. And then the next day, my mom was again called me saying that that village was also attacked by the military again. And then they decided to leave to Bangladesh.
2: Mayu hid in a guest house, watching even foreigners begin to flee.
0: I see them going away with a car, and I was realizing the fear, you know, spreading across my body. You know, I was feel shaken, you know, like it's not processing. My body is not responding well. My friend Hussein Shah arrived, and he said that his son was burned down, his sister and his brother were shot dead by the military, and his mother and he may escape. When he was knocking the door of the guest house, I was not recognizing him. He said he was not eating for the last 2 days.
1: Wow.
0: And then that night, I decided to cross the border to go to Bangladesh. It was

0: late evening when there was a dark and we were trying to run by land, and on the way we crossed several dead bodies. The longer I run, the more I realize that I am leaving my homeland behind. And even at that moment, I didn't realize that I am leaving this homeland forever. You know, maybe I just wanted to go to see my mom, to help them. You know, maybe I will come back. I didn't have the idea like I will live as a refugee there, or I will never go back to Myanmar again.
1: They reached the Naaf River, which marks the border between Myanmar and Bangladesh. In his memoir titled Eradication, Mayu describes that river as a bridge between two worlds, one where he was stateless and one where he, along with tens of thousands of others, would become a refugee. I witnessed the mass exodus myself and reported on it for CBC News in 2017. We'd heard that people were still crossing. This was, as you know, even a few weeks after all of this started, that people were still crossing at the border near some rice fields. And so we went out there and walked through these really narrow paths that wind through the rice fields. Brilliant green, lots of water around you, but these little muddy paths. And we saw people walking on those paths from far, far away. We approached them. We walked right across the rice field to see them. And as we were standing there in this mass, this column, long column of people was approaching us, this man saw us, and I guess he understood what we were doing. We were filming, and he just stopped and started talking to our camera, to Richard Devi. He became very emotional and started crying. Here's a little bit of what we learned from him, his story.
2: Dean Muhammad says they were firing in my area and even called us out from our home and then slit my father's throat.
3: Sanella, after encountering that and witnessing that scene of these people fleeing, they cross the border, they make it to Bangladesh. What awaits them there?
1: Well, something the likes of which I have not really seen elsewhere. Nothing prepares you, or prepared me, I should say, for the scale that we saw in these camps. There were people everywhere. I have not ever seen so many people in one place. They join tens of thousands of others living in a shocking state of desperation here. Along one major road, there are swaths of Ukiah district now covered with tents and people struggling to cope. Aid groups are calling in unprecedented reinforcements. Nala Ayed, CBC News, near the Bangladesh-Myanmar border.

0: You wrote in your book, exile was not an end to our suffering. Instead, it was the beginning of a struggle, that of coming back from the dead.
1: Right.
0: So you're now on the other side. Why did it feel like it was coming back from the dead? Why was it just the start of your struggle?
2: In the very beginning, all these people were crossing in days and night. No one was expecting this. No one was reading to provide shelter, food, you know. And I saw, it was the first night in Kosses Bazar refugee camp for me. I saw a lot of women, children were crying. They were just laying. It was raining. You know, it was just like a living hell, this scenario, you know. And some of them came with a bullet inside their bodies. Yeah, so our suffering doesn't end there. It was another world.
3: That world left them stuck, cheek by jowl, in makeshift homes put up hastily in the mud, pinned down by the relentless rain and the authorities that limited their movements and their ambitions. Life there was still marked by loss and a feeling of being trapped.
2: So people will come to see us. They will just say somewhat of sympathy or empathy, and they just leave. And we remain in the same limbo. I was feeling like an animal in a zoo.
3: But even in the cramped confines of the camp, Mayu kept writing.

0: not as an escape this time, but as a way of preserving something essential.
1: I was noticing that a lot of my friends and all these people who knew real life were trying to adapt their new life, learning the local language. And we have also like 1,000 of Rohingya refugees there who have been living there since early 1990s. So when I see these people, I cannot differentiate them from these local Bengali people. They almost look similar. They speak almost similar language, the same costume. So, and I'm also witnessing that also these new arrival people are also rapidly assimilating their language and culture into the local one. And then I realize, okay, in Myanmar, our language and our identity is targeted. And I realize why oppressor always first target the language and culture or identity of a people. And I was experiencing the outcome. I was seeing all the outcome here.
2: Yes.
1: You know, people are changing their language, mm-hmm. their culture, you know, just to survive, just to fulfill their need. It is late for people to realize that, okay, we are losing the language and culture, because language and culture are invisible. So when we say people, okay, burning home, killing people, so they can see it with their own eyes. When we say people, okay, we are losing our language and culture, they cannot see it. So it's always late for people to realize. We started a project called Rohingya Language Preservation Project, and we conducted a major research, you know, trying to understand the situation of the language and culture after the genocide and in displacement now. And then we interviewed around 285 individual people in the refugee camp in Cosbaza. So, and then we were doing some community awareness, explaining the importance of preserving the language and culture.
0: Mayu began to encourage other young Rohingya people to write, to preserve what could still be saved.
1: So when I was empowering this new generation in the refugee camp in Cosbaza, I started printing some book and also some of my poems that published in Myanmar magazine. And I started distributing copies to Rohingya youth who are also interested in writing and reading. And one day I posted on Twitter saying that all I want is to see pen and book in the hand of the Rohingya new generation instead of knife and gun. There are also the Rohingya gangs in the refugee camp. So one of the gangs later took it seriously that referring to gun and knife is referring to them. And their leader keep calling me on phone and keep threatening me. And they circulated my photo through their WhatsApp channel.
0: Suddenly, the danger wasn't just outside the camp. It was inside it too.
2: So then you went into hiding.
1: There are two different fear. One fear that I will be get by those gang who are looking for me. And also the fear that if the Bangladeshi police or know that a Rohingya is living out of the refugee camp, they can easily arrest me and send me to prison.
2: After so many years of fighting to assert your identity, what did it feel like to have to hide?
1: I would say like tougher than living as a refugee, like in camp, because I was hiding myself. I was hiding my identity. So I am the person who is fighting or rising voice for this, you know, identity and language and culture. But now I am in a situation that I need to hide from this thing. Yeah, it was quite painful for me.
3: The cruelty, the irony, the sadness, the hardship of the fact that here they are in a country that is supposed to be their place of safety and refuge, but instead, in many respects, were at the greatest risk they ever had been and had to go into hiding while they're seeking refuge in Bangladesh. It had a

0: real impact on me. And I think anyone who learned about what was happening to them felt compelled to do everything we could to get them out of that situation and bring them to safety.
1: While Mayu was in hiding, Canadian human rights advocates, including 2025 CBC Massey lecturer Alex Neave, fought to bring him and his wife Shanas to safety.
0: First, I'd have to give credit immediately to the Canadian government. When I was approached by other Amnesty International colleagues who were the ones who first became aware of the danger that Mayu and Shanas were facing in Bangladesh and the fact that they had had to go into hiding, I immediately contacted Canadian officials and went very senior. And the response was immediate. Absolutely. Canada will get behind this case. They will be accepted for resettlement. So we had our first big step forward. And one would think that that may well have been the end of the story, because in many instances, that is the big struggle, is trying to find a country, be it Canada or some other country, that will be willing to resettle a refugee, especially in today's world. However, our big struggle, and this may seem like a strange thing to say, was the government of Bangladesh. And I knew that was going to be the case, because when I was in Bangladesh in 2019 and at the end of our mission, we had some very senior high-level meetings with Bangladeshi officials, including their foreign secretary, who was responsible for refugee matters at the time. And he made it very clear that Bangladesh was not going to be open to what we would call third country resettlement of refugees out of Bangladesh to other countries. Now, that would seem strange for a country that is facing an enormous burden and is finding it very difficult to cope with the demands that come with, which at that point would have been around 1 million refugees in a very concentrated, densely populated part of Bangladesh. But their take on it was that if they were to allow third country resettlement, that somehow that would serve as a magnet to other refugees who would want to come to Bangladesh solely for the purpose of using it as a jumping off point for resettlement to other countries. And so if they kept that door firmly closed, in their view, that was going to dissuade significant numbers of refugees from coming to Bangladesh. We did everything we could, number one, to point out to the Bangladeshi government that that was not consistent with international law, especially when there might be a refugee who's in danger in Bangladesh, but also that there was nothing in the evidence that backed up that assertion that there were somehow hundreds or thousands or tens of thousands of refugees who were not coming to Bangladesh, but would come to Bangladesh if a slim opportunity for third country resettlement suddenly materialized. There was just nothing to back that up. But it took a long time to move the Bangladeshi government. And that went on for, I think, a good year. One day, I remember it very clearly, I was just arriving at a friend's cottage for a lovely summer weekend, and my phone was buzzing, and I noticed it was a WhatsApp call from my friend Johannes, the UNHCR rep in Bangladesh. And with great jubilation in his voice, he said to me was, "We just got the green light," and it was huge. Obviously, that was incredibly consequential for Mayu and Shanas, who, I think, within 6 weeks of that call, arrived in Canada. So things moved quickly once the green light was given by Bangladesh. But it also, I think, in many respects, was the opening for other Rohingya refugees. I don't know the full number, but I do know there are others, including in Mayu and Shanaz's own family, who have similarly been resettled out of Bangladesh since then. They broke the logjam.
1: In 2021, Mayu arrived in Canada.
2: August 28, 2021, I landed in Toronto Airport. A lady from immigration was smiling at me and saying that, "Welcome to Canada." So that moment, this moment took me back to Myanmar, when I used to visit the immigration office. Whenever I used to visit the immigration office, they used to call us

0: In Mayu's office, the shelves are lined with Rohingya cultural artifacts.
1: Yeah, you can see the Rohingya traditional pots. So this is the betel pot, like my grandparents, you know, used to keep the betel and the nut and the lime inside this box. This pot is also a symbol like serving the guests when people come, and my grandparents used to take it and serve the betel to everyone. So yeah, this is
2: amazing.
1: Yeah, a way of hospitality in our culture. And we have this kerosene lamp. So in our area there was no electricity, and we put kerosene oil inside and we burn it, so it's like a, you know, burning candle. Mm-hmm. So this is the candle that I used to use, using it to study at night when I was studying high school in Myanmar.
0: Mayu is now a father of two.
1: I have two little girls. They were born here, growing here, so they don't have this, you know, opportunity to sew it. So, and we managed to bring it here, and sometime I take my both girls and take them here and explaining them, this is, this object is called this, and we use this object for this purpose, so that they know that this is part of our culture, you know.
2: I'm just curious, what do you want your daughters to get out of? You have the art here, your husband has the artifacts that are Rohingya origin. What do you want, what's the picture you want them to have in their mind?
3: So for me, as for both of us, it's different. So collectively for me is they know that they are from us, from Rohingya. And also I let them explore the Canadian life so that they can be free and enjoy life. So my daughter doesn't speak Rohingya, but my husband works so hard to preserve the Rohingya language. So sometimes people tell me why your own daughter cannot speak in Rohingya. So I would like to tell them, yes, my husband and we are a part of that past, and we carry that burden. We would like to give our daughter the beautiful cultural gift to them, that heritage. So we are not looking for what to give the burden to them. We are, when they have a beautiful, with full of words, language, I am not trying to force her our language that is broken. Obviously, she's going to learn our language. But her first language is English, and I am very proud of that, that she is speaking this language where she can confide, she can tell every feelings very well. So for our daughters, we are looking for what to give them those beautiful memories and let them know that we are proud Canadian Rohingyas, and also let them enjoy their own life.
2: What a beautiful gift.
3: Yeah, thank you.
2: Yeah. And you, the two of you, I know you're in a better place here. Mm-hmm. You were talking about freedom and safety. Could you ever be completely unburdened of that history? Is that even possible?
3: For us, that's what I was talking about, my daughters. Yeah, so for us is maybe not possible because we are so related. We are in touch with our family back

0: Next generation of iPhone, a foldable passport-sized device called Duo. It will cost $3,000 at Canadian Apple stores. And that is your World This Hour. I'm Neil Herland.
1: The weather forecast for Toronto, Hamilton, Niagara this evening. Rain and thunderstorms ending overnight. Windy, a low 17, 19 in Niagara. For Thursday, a mix of sun and cloud in Hamilton, Niagara. Mainly sunny in Toronto, a high 23. For Peterborough and the Kawartha Lakes this evening, showers and thunderstorms ending overnight, a low 15. For Thursday, a mix of sun and cloud. Windy in the morning, a high 22.
2: Hey, I'm Tom Power. Welcome to Q. If you turn on the TV these days, if you watch sports for even like a couple of seconds, you've probably seen ads for sports betting or online gambling. I mean, you or someone you know probably has placed a bet, or you might even know someone who's gotten in over their heads. So there's one Canadian TV icon who's been paying attention to these ads. Rick Campanelli, or Rick the Temp, who you might know as the clean-cut, you know, good dude on Much Music during the glory days. He came into our studio for his first sit-down interview about his new book and revealed that that whole time on Much Music, on ET Canada, he struggled with a very serious gambling addiction. So Rick will be here to tell you his incredible story and what goes through his mind when he sees those ads on TV. All that coming up on Q.

I'm Tom Power. You're listening to Q. You're in the middle of my conversation with Rick Campanelli. If you were even remotely interested in music in the 90s and early 2000s in Canada, you might know him as Rick the Temp, one of the VJs at Much Music. Again, if you're not as familiar, this Canadian channel, which was dedicated to music videos, but was so much more for people of my generation. I mean, it was like a lifeline to art and culture and being cool. Anyway, never worked on me, but you know what I mean. Rick's new memoir tells the story of how he became Rick the Temp, about all the fun

Under the Bridge. Rick Campanelli's brand new memoir is called Tempted. It is excellent. And I'm like a Much Music fan, and I was like, okay, that'll be good to hear some stories. It is riveting. It's also out now. And these days you can catch Rick on breakfast television on City TV.

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1: In the fall of 2023, Romana Didolo, a woman calling herself the Queen of Canada, drove into Richmond, Saskatchewan with a fleet of RVs and set up her kingdom in an abandoned school. 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

Thursday, a mix of sun and cloud in Hamilton, Niagara, mainly sunny in Toronto, a high 23. For Peterborough and the Kawartha Lakes this evening, showers and thunderstorms ending overnight, a low 15. For Thursday, a mix of sun and cloud, windy in the morning, a high 22.

That was Si on revenait en arrière, or If We Could Turn Back Time by Freds. He recently wrapped up a summer festival tour across France and Quebec, which included a stop at one of my personal favorites, the Festival de la Poutine. Yes, a whole festival dedicated to poutine. It takes place every year in Drummondville, which is about an hour east of Montreal. Along with some great live music, you can try all kinds of versions of this wonderfully heavy guilty pleasure. Crispy fries topped with cheese curds and rich gravy. Yum. This is C'est Formidable sur les ondes de CBC Music et CBC Radio avec moi, Florence Cat. Singer-songwriters often work alone. We develop our own techniques, routines, and creative process. The instrument we write on, the way ideas come to us, and the themes we want to explore. And yet,

0: but to see it close up, displayed in its full length for the first time in possibly since it was made, is very, very exciting because you can get quite close through the glass, obviously,
1: Yeah.
0: and see quite a lot of detail.
1: How many times have you been able to get close to it?
0: Four or five.
1: Does it still give you goosebumps on the fourth or fifth
0: Oh,
1: time?
0: absolutely, absolutely. Especially seeing it in its full length. Logically, we all know it's very long, it's 70 meters. But until you see something laid out in 70 meters, it's very hard to visualize just how long it is.
1: You've called the tapestry or the 58 scenes on it, quote, very memeable, unquote. What do you mean?
0: Yes. Because of the nature of it, it's almost like a comic strip, and many people have compared it to a comic strip. And it's quite stylized. So it means that you can take that style and, if you like, make a pastiche of the tapestry to comment on current affairs. So it's used in political cartoons, for example. There's a very famous Star Wars version of the Biotapestry with Darth Vader and Luke Skywalker. So it makes it very adaptable.
1: What are the parts that each time, you find yourself being drawn to and poring over?
0: I really love the scene of Westminster Abbey, and then following that, we have Edward's funeral and his deathbed. And over the abbey, just as a little chap is putting the final touches, putting the weather vane on the roof, we have the hand of God coming out of a cloud at the top and blessing the abbey. So that's one of the bits that I really like. Another bit is a little bit more humorous. I think people can be surprised sometimes to discover that there is humor in the tapestry because it depicts a very violent event. But once the Normans have landed, they start building a castle at Hastings, and there are two men facing each other, holding spades, whacking each other over the head with them. So you do think, what's going on there? And then the final thing that I look for is the woman fleeing the burning house with her child, because I think that really is a very poignant scene. It shows that whoever was designing this was actually thinking about the experience of conquest. It isn't just a triumphalist narrative. It's actually thinking about the effect on the people in the south of England when the Normans landed.
1: Was that the message or part of the message you think the creator of this tapestry was trying to send?
0: Yes, I think there is an element of saying, yeah, well, this is an absolutely terrible thing. It doesn't shy away from the horrors of war, particularly as we get towards the end. You can not only is it sort of very graphic in its depiction of horses and men falling, but we also see mutilated bodies and bodies being stripped in the margin. And so it might be a way of trying to sort of bring people together. And say, well, yes, this is terrible. So it commemorates a Norman victory, but it also, if you like, acts as a memorial, perhaps, to the fallen.
1: I mean, it's so delicate, valuable,
0: Yes.
1: clearly, to transport it to from France to England. The challenges. Well, what do you know about how they managed to do that safely? They're experts
0: This
1: at
0: is
1: it,
0: quite
1: certainly,
0: an
1: but this is very delicate. Yeah.
0: It was quite an amazing feat. So the entire team at Bayeux carefully slid the tapestry out of its case, the old case in a U shape, on a rail, which then they sort of on the rail would sort of fold round, sort of concertinaing like a snaky queue, and it was packed into a tea chest. To bring it over to, well, I say tea chest, very, very big, grand tea
1: I
0: chest.
1: was going to
0: And
1: say.
0: then it was then it was packed into a special travelling case and brought over very secretly. Nobody knew what day it was that it was coming, except the people involved. So it was brought overnight through the tunnel, through the Channel Tunnel, and taken under police escort to the British Museum, where it was unloaded at 3 o'clock in the morning. To get it into the case, the team sort of did the thing in

0: doesn't drive to Moncton anymore and that sort of thing. She just not that long ago moved to CIBC from Scotiabank in Petitcodiac when it closed. So she'll be very upset with the closure here. She likes to do her own banking still, but is not technical. So doing online and going to bank machines is like beyond her capability right now. My own parents too, the same. They're elderly and prefer to do their banking in person. So it will be a problem for them.
1: So what do you expect that they're going to do, or what can they do?
0: They'll have to depend on other family members to take them to a bank in Moncton to deal with their banking, because, you know, what else are they going to do, really? They're not comfortable. They're not at an age where they're going to learn how to use a computer to do their banking online. And anybody that lives in the village that doesn't have transportation to get to Moncton to do banking, it's going to be a problem.
2: My name is Dawn Beckwith from the Green Pig.
1: How do you feel about the CIBC bank closing?
2: Oh, I'm like devastated. It was really came as a shock. It's the only bank we have in our town, and a bit surprising just because the town is growing so much, so we weren't expecting our only bank to shut down. We would go up to 3 times a week for our change runs. We do our deposits there. And also, we have about 20 foreign workers who depend on that as well. Like, they live in the village. They send money home to their country, Jamaica, at least weekly. And that's going to be huge for them, because now we need to find a way to get 20 of them to Moncton every day, mm-hmm. or to Riverview.
1: So is it possible for the Green Pig's, like, finances to move strictly online?
2: Well, we do as much as we can online, but we're always encouraging, you know, people to pay with cash, and that requires change. So nothing can ever be totally online. It's going to be a huge inconvenience. We live in Salisbury. We work in Salisbury. Why are we taking our business to town?
3: 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We're now at the end of As It Happens, the Midnight Edition. Coming up next on CBC Radio 1, the news.
4: As It Happens, the Midnight Edition will be back again for you tomorrow. I'm Neil Kirksall. Thanks for listening.
3: And I'm Chris Howden. Good night.

sang Azusa in their song Sono Suakwa de Tema. It's from a collection of songs from the islands that came out in March. Leve Leve Volume 2, Sao Tome and Principe, sounds

0: This is The World. I'm Aaron Schachter, in for Marco Werman and Carolyn Buehler. Not every virus or disease responds to medicine, and the number of drug-resistant bugs is growing. It's largely the result of over-prescribing antibiotics in medicine and overusing the drugs in livestock, which end up in our water and soil. The World Health Organization has called antibiotic resistance one of the most complex and frightening health challenges of our time. Without urgent action, drug-resistant infections could kill 10 million people per year by 2050. For DW's Living Planet podcast, Neil King looked at what can be done.
1: We're in a national park in central England. It's idyllic here. A clear stream winds through rolling green hills. There's moss near the water's edge, and trees stretch overhead, casting dappled shade over the soft ground. This is the Peak District,
2: which is a really beautiful area.
1: That's Alistair Boxall, a professor of environmental science at the University of York in the UK. He hasn't come here to take a stroll, though. He's here on business, as part of a project testing the water in national parks across the country.
2: That water looks very, very clear, clean, very inviting. If you're a kid, you could go for a paddle in it.
1: But when he takes a sample, the results surprise him.
2: That stream had levels of pharmaceuticals higher than we've measured anywhere in London.
1: Here's what they found. High levels of metformin, used to treat type 2 diabetes, as well as paracetamol, caffeine, antihistamines, and the anti-epileptic drug carbamazepine. For some drugs, the concentrations were at levels considered harmful for fish, invertebrates, and algae.
2: So you can have effects cascading up the food chain.
1: They also found antibiotics, in amounts high enough to promote the development of drug-resistant superbugs. The cocktail of drugs in that small stream in the English Peak District isn't particularly unique. It also chimes with a much larger study Alistair was involved in.

When Britain abolished slavery in 1833, it paid slave owners £20 million, incurring a debt that was only paid off in 2015.

0: pretty trippy, right? 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We are at The World News GBH. I'm Aaron Schachter. Thank you for listening, and join Marco Werman right back here tomorrow.
1: That was The World from PRX. The program was recorded earlier in the day.
2: This is Asian View from NHK World Japan. I'm Keiko Kitagawa. Rescuers in Nepal are racing to find hundreds of missing hydropower project workers.

0: time Jim Carrey went to the movies as a kid, he noticed something strange would happen to him. He'd leave the theater a different person. When he got home, he'd make his way to the bathroom vanity and stand in front of the mirror, staring. He was looking for Clint Eastwood in A Fistful of Dollars, or the Phantom from Phantom of the Paradise, manipulating his face, trying to make the character he'd involuntarily inhabited over the past 2 hours appear in front of him. He'd furrow his brow, squint his eyes, tilt his head, and downturn the corners of his mouth in such a way he not only looked like Clint Eastwood, he became him.
1: It's just my funny way of laughing.
0: Jim Carrey says from the time he hit Earth on January 17th, 1962, he was weird. His mother was a visual artist from Toronto. His father was a French-Canadian saxophonist slash clarinetist, moonlighting as an accountant.

0: listed in the show notes on our website, apostrophepodcasts.ca/rejection. This series is executive produced and co-hosted by Terry O'Reilly. Thanks for another fun CBC summer. We'll see you next time.
1: Hi, I'm Saroja Coelho, and you're listening to CBC Radio 1. It's good to have you with us. 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That number again is 1-866-306-4636. You can also send us a letter or a postcard to CBC Radio Overnight, P.O. Box 500, Station A, Toronto, Ontario. Our postal code is M5W1E6. I hope that you'll be able to stay with us here on CBC Radio 1.

0: file and just spoke with a mother worrying she can't wait any longer.
1: She's like, if you do find her after I die, will you bury her with me? And I'm like, yes, we will do that. You have my word.
0: Their job and commitment is sacred. And all these years later, that hasn't changed. Adrian Arsenault, CBC News, New York.
2: And you can hear from some of those families who still don't have remains tonight on The National. The leaders of Quebec's political parties were in the hot seat last night, answering questions in French on Radio-Canada about their provincial election platforms. The leader of the Parti Québécois, Paul Saint-Pierre Plamondon, was asked if he wins a minority government, would he hold another referendum on Quebec separation?
3: Je pense que j'ai l'obligation de tenir mes promesses.
2: I think I have the obligation of keeping my promises, he answered. Quebecers vote in a provincial election October 5th. The former artificial intelligence researcher who quit his job at the company Anthropic gave an interview to CNN last night. Jacob Coxon posted on the platform X that he had resigned from Anthropic because of his concerns about the technology.
4: I've never seen an AI safety tweet go this crazy. I think it's because people saw the cyber attacks in the last couple of months. They're also starting to internalize the rate of progress. People are starting to realize this is real technology. This is not like hype. This isn't going away anytime soon. This is only going to get more crazy.
2: Another researcher estimates there's a more than 10% chance that AI could kill all humans within the decade. And that is your World This Hour.
5: 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I'm Saroja Coelho. Next, from the BBC, People Fixing the World.

0: inhale, da da da da da da da da da, is similar to previously recorded Batfish recordings. But there's actually two types of that trail of pulses. One which the time between the pulses is very, very quick. And then the other one, it's a little bit slower. So one goes na na na na na na na na, and one goes na na na na na na na na na na.
1: I know, right? It's a total what the duck.
0: You know, there's even possibly different species in the two calls as well. It's a smorgasbord at the moment.
1: But listening to fish is not entirely new.
2: There's some of the first work that we've seen describing it goes back to Aristotle. So this has been known, you know, for thousands of years.
1: That's Aaron Rice, a research scientist at Cornell University in North America, known for its ornithology research.
2: I'm, you know, the lone fish person in a building full of bird people.

0: I'm Saroja Coelho. 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
1: My name is Siaya, and I live in the most beautiful place on Earth. 7 months ago, I blew up my life, and a lot has shifted since then. 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
5: From CBC News, the world this hour, I'm Neil Herland. U.S. President Donald Trump is making an unusual promise to American voters. Trump spoke last night at a Republican Party convention in Dallas ahead of November's midterm elections.
6: If the Republicans win the House of Representatives and the United States Senate, both of them, I will issue a dividend to every adult citizen in the United States of America for $5,000.
5: The Associated Press says the proposal would cost at least $1 trillion. Trump also spoke briefly about the tariff fight between Canada and the U.S., saying Canada is dying to make a deal. Prime Minister Mark Carney will be in Alberta today, meeting with his cabinet to plan the year ahead. They'll also hear from Ukrainian President Volodymyr Zelensky, who's on a state visit to Canada. Rafi Bujikanian has more from Banff.
7: Focus on what we can do.
8: Finance Minister François-Philippe Champagne ahead of the cabinet meeting in the Rockies.
7: Building the strongest economy in the G7.
8: But that economy is facing some serious challenges. Prime Minister Mark Carney has not announced if he plans to retaliate against the latest U.S. escalation on Canada in the ongoing trade war. The White House threatening to ban Canadian goods like alcohol by the end of this month. The cabinet forum will focus on Carney's push to diversify the Canadian economy and how he will fend off the latest American offensive. And the trade war is only part of the agenda. The list of people briefing cabinet include the mayors of Calgary and Red Deer, as well as Alberta pollster Janet Brown, all a little more than a month before voters here head to the polls. On the ballot, a referendum question on whether or not the province should have an eventual vote on separating from the country. Rafi Bujikanian, CBC News, Banff, Alberta.
9: It could happen to you. It could happen to you.
5: That's Jim Cuddy from Blue Rodeo performing last night at the campaign launch for Toronto Mayor Olivia Chow. Chow is seeking a second term as leader of Canada's biggest city.
10: Toronto! Ah! Are you ready to choose hope over fear? Unity over division.
5: Polls show Chow is leading the race. Toronto's municipal election is on Monday, October 26. We're following a tragic story in the Philippines. Fire broke out on a passenger ferry off the western Philippines, killing at least five people and leaving dozens more missing. A Coast Guard official says 43 people have been rescued. The Toronto International Film Festival begins today, bringing some big-name stars to Canada, even if there's competition from other film festivals. Eli Glasner has a preview.
11: At TIFF, some of the star wattage has dimmed with a few of this season.

0: to you, that word, to be Rohingya?
1: So Rohingya is myself and, you know, all my ancestors who have lived on the land and who were born there and who have died there is our ethnical identity. When I say that I am a Rohingya, that means I am also a people. I belong to a group of people and I have also my own language, my own culture, and we have our own history. We are also a civilization in the ancient time in Arakan Kingdom.
0: In the modern nation state of Myanmar, the word Rohingya also comes with consequences.
1: If you are a Rohingya in Myanmar, you are targeted because who you are, because you are a Muslim, because you follow Islam. And when I was born as a Rohingya to Rohingya parent, and my birth certificate was confiscated, and I never had a birth certificate because I am a Rohingya. And then when I grew up and I have no human right and I have no, you know, citizenship. So these are the other side of being a Rohingya, because Rohingya is targeted by the Myanmar government for decades.
0: Rohingya Muslims are a minority in Myanmar, concentrated in Rakhine State. Though they've been there for generations, they're considered transplants, outsiders. For decades, they've been denied citizenship, and they've been subjected to increasing discrimination and violence.
2: From the Gambia's legal team, Jessica Jones highlighted how the Rohingya endured long-standing denigration and hate speech from senior members of the Myanmar military. She referred to a video posted on Facebook in 2017 featuring a soldier encouraging genocidal violence against the Rohingya.
3: He told them, and I quote, "We will clear the villages where those animals live. We have guns, we have bullets, that's what we came with ammunition and the spirit to attack the animals we have come here."
1: So imagine when a perpetrator targets a group of people. First, they want to show these people that they are outsider. They are the low people. They are not the original. So keeping that in their mind, so, and then they started saying that there is no Rohingya in Myanmar history. Rohingya doesn't exist in Myanmar. They are, so they often refer us to illegal immigrant or Bengali people, or sometimes they refer us to terrorists or enemies, you know. But we are Rohingya. We are one of the indigenous group in Myanmar.
0: When Mayu was a young boy, his grandfather used to tell him stories about the ancient Rohingya kingdom of Arakan, which stood until it was conquered by a Burmese king in 1784.
1: I still remember when I was young, we have a ritual. After the dinner, he used to take me to his room on his bed, and he used to take me on his lap, and he used to sing the Rohingya a song, folk song, and he used to share me the Rohingya history and the folk tales. And he also used to tell me about this ancient Rohingya kingdom in Arakan, that they were a king with Muslim names like Jalal Shah, Salimuddin Shah, during 14th to 16th centuries in Arakan.
0: Through those stories, Mayu's grandfather told him that the Rohingya did have a history in Myanmar, that they came from and belonged to that land.
1: He used to have a lot of land and that he inherited from his parents. So the land is everything for us, even for him.
0: You write, "When I remember the little boy I once was, I see a stranger who haunts my nostalgic reveries." Can you tell me about that stranger?
1: Mm-hmm. Yeah, so in my neighborhood, and the Rakhine who are Buddhist, and also the Hindu people, the Rohingya, these three communities live together in the same neighborhood. So in my childhood, I used to have friends from this

0: communities. And when I go to a school and I still have this friend, you know, and we sit together on the same bench at the school, we play on the same ground, you know, and we sang the same national anthem together. So we were the same. There was no fear between us in that time. When I go to market, you know, and in tea shop, I can see my father with his friend from Hindu community and the Rakhine community. And I can see that, you know, the Buddhist monk and the Muslim imam, they sit together, they sip tea and coffee together. So it was beautiful.
1: One day, when he was 4 or 5, playing with his friends, something shifted.
0: And suddenly, people were escaping from here to there. And we were, I was scared. And I went inside the home, and I was peeking through the bamboo fence hole what was going outside. The surrounding was so quiet, even that there was no dog barking. You know, the child, all the children ran and went inside their home. And suddenly, a group of Myanmar military were approaching. And I noticed there were around 10 or 12 people. They were Rohingya men. And some of them have no shirt in their bodies. Their hands were cuffed. They were fastened by a long rope, and in front of the group, and there is a military force, and in the middle and in the back, and they were pointing gun toward those men. My father arrived, and he was explaining me, this is called the forced labor. And
2: forced labor.
0: Forced labor, yeah. And also my father was telling me that he was also once arrested and used as forced labor.
1: As Mayu grew up, things started to change. Not all at once, but slowly, in ways that were impossible to ignore. One of the clearest places he saw that change was in his beloved grandfather.
0: One night he came back home, and he was so frustrated. He was not talking with me. It was so strange to me because he was the person who first, you know, called me and played with me. He come back home from outside, so he was not talking to me. He was ignoring me. And I was just watching him, you know. He was shedding tears. He was not eating well. And then that night, my mother told me that his land was confiscated in the Nasaka project.
1: It was 2008, the same year Mayu graduated from high school. The Myanmar military was intensifying its crackdown on the Rohingya people.
0: So the Nasaka operation is basically they will grab the Rohingya land and they will build the new homes and they will bring the Buddhist people from east side of the countries and they will repopulate in our land. So when I was experiencing my grandfather's, you know, loss and this, you know, loss of land and, you know, anger, gradually I'm learning, okay, we are significantly and particularly targeted that, you know, that and in the future it's going to be worse. And I have this fear exists. My grandfather also, you know, used to tell me that it is very important for me that I keep all this document to secure and to preserve it so that we can prove that we belong this land, this is ours, you know, this is very important.
2: Do you still have those documents?
0: Yeah, so we still managed to bring it here, and we lost something in August 2017. My home was burned down, and we lost some of the document, but I still managed to bring something with me here.
2: When was the first time you thought about or you heard about the idea of human rights?
0: So about the idea.

0: of human rights. I think it was in after the violence in June 2012. So it's there was a sectarial violence erupted between two communities, the Rohingya and Rakhine communities. It was also the violence that created by the Myanmar military that they can divide and make these two communities furious and attack each other. And they were quite successful for this.
1: 2012 marked a turning point from administrative violence to widespread physical violence.
0: Like killing, arresting the people, and also burning homes and the villages of the Rohingya people in northern Rakhine state. So in that time, I realized it is huge. This is too much. And this should not happen. And the world should act, you know. And then this is the moment that I realized, yeah, we are human, but we are not given any piece of human right. And we have responsibility to protect and to walk and to rise for human rights.
1: The world of his childhood, where Buddhist priests and Muslim imams drank tea together, was gone. And soon, so was Mayu's ability to believe he and his childhood friends from other communities lived under the same rules and could plan for the same future.
0: Once I was going to Mongdo Township from my home village, normally it takes 2 hours by bus. And then on the way, there is a Border Guard police headquarters in G Camping. And in the bus, there will be around 24 passengers, both the Rohingya, Rakhine, and the Hindus. Mm-hmm. And then at the checkpost, and a security force came and entered into our bus and yelled at us, saying that all the Bengali people should get down. And I was wondering, who are Bengali here?
1: Older Rohingya passengers got off the bus immediately. Mayu stayed where he was.
0: And I was sitting together with my Buddhist friend, Chao Nain. So he and I were going to downtown office to apply for a school teacher position. He and I wanted to be the school teacher. The security force located me and get closer to me, saying that, why are not you getting off? And I was reluctant to get in. And I was looking at my friend, Rakhine friend, the security force told me he is Thai in Thai. That means he is indigenous. And he said, I am a Bengali, that I am a legal immigrant and I need to get off, and he doesn't need. So this is the moment I realized that I am completely different because of my face, my skin color, or this faith that I believe. And I went to the checkpost.
1: When Mayu got back on the bus, he was overwhelmed by anger and frustration.
0: I was not talking with my friend, and he was sensing my anger. And I was thinking, maybe I will hit my head in the window glass of the bus, you know. All those of frustration. And yeah, and this is the moment I realized, okay, This difference matter to my government and to my country.
1: That difference also mattered to the official at the education office where the two friends went to drop off their applications to become teachers.
0: The officer took the application of Shonai, and he was like just faking a smile when he was receiving my application and saying that, oh, you are Bengali. Oh, and he was just making fun of this, my application.
1: Mayu's dream of becoming a school teacher was over. And that same year, 2012, Sitwe University in Rakhine State banned Rohingya students from campus. Officials claimed that if the communities mixed, the risk of violence would be too high. But in his writing, Mayu was beginning to find a world where his ideas could move freely. One day is especially vivid in his memory.
2: At some point, you actually saw someone, a Buddhist woman, read your poem. I was just wondering what that meant for you to see that.
0: We were on a boat, a mission boat. It takes 4 to 5 hours. So on the boat, there are a group of students and with other people.

0: And suddenly in my next row, and I saw a Rakhine girl was holding the magazine, the best English magazine, the magazine that I write and where my poem is published. And then I am noticing that she's reading the poetry section. And I was trying to approach to her. I wanted to talk, to have a chat with her. Okay, I also write poems and my poem is there in the magazine that we are reading. And she was not looking at me, like ignoring me. So it's not usual that, you know, a Rakhine girl and a Rohingya boy make friends, you know. It's not accepted. If I tend to do this, and I will be attacked by others, Rakhine men, you know. So, yeah, so when she was reading my poems in that magazine, and then I was also feeling sad that, okay, I cannot communicate and I cannot reveal myself. Okay, you are reading my work, my writing. But on the other hand, I'm also happy that, okay, even though I cannot communicate, she's reading my work, she's reading a Rohingya's writing, you know, a Rohingya's writing that, you know, the government doesn't want to print, that the government doesn't want to be read or, you know, spread across the country.
1: So in a way you defied kind of this divide that's imposed by the authorities.
0: Yeah.
1: By writing.
0: Exactly. Yeah. So like, it's the Myanmar military that put this wall between this community. This is the wall that always keep us separated and keep us away from each other in the Rakhine state. But through our writing, so we get connected. We pass message from each other, from each side to each other. So that is why, like, in the world of writing, I feel myself free. I feel alive because in the world of writing, no one can touch me. And no one can say that I am a Bengali or I don't exist there. And also in this world, there is no religions. There is no race. And there is no color, so there is no border.
2: Writing became a place, almost like a homeland, that no one could take away from him.
0: When I hold my pen, like I feel no one can stop me. This is the wall that I belong. This is the wall that, you know, I can raise my voice. In the wall of writing, who I am is beautiful.
2: Rohingya poet and human rights activist Mayu Ali, speaking to me at his home in Ottawa. This is Ideas. I'm Nala Ayed. August 25th, 2017, the day the Rohingya people now mark as the beginning of a genocide. Mayu Ali was working for a humanitarian organization 2 hours away from his hometown when he received a call.
0: My mom was calling me saying that my village was attacked, it was burning, and they were running. And my parents were old, and I have my brothers, elder brother who was living with them. So they tried to manage crossing the river. The river that I used to swim in my childhood. So they managed to cross the river with a rowing boat. They took refuge in another village there. And then the next day, my mom was again called me saying that that village was also attacked by the military again. And then they decided to leave to Bangladesh.
2: Mayu hid in a guest house, watching even foreigners begin to flee.
0: I see them going away with the car, and I was realizing the fear, you know, spreading across my body. You know, I was feel shaken, you know, like it's not processing. My body is not responding well. My friend Hussein Shah arrived, and he said that his home was burned down, his sister and his brother were shot dead.

0: by the military, and his mother and he may escape. When he was knocking the door of the guest house, I was not recognizing him. He said he was not eating for the last 2 days.
1: Wow.
0: And then that night, I decided to cross the border to go to Bangladesh. It was late evening when there was a dark, and we were trying to run by land. And on the way, we crossed several dead bodies. The longer I ran,

0: I didn't realize that I'm leaving this homeland forever. You know, maybe I just wanted to go to see my mom to help them. You know, maybe I will come back. I didn't have the idea like I will live as a refugee there, or I will never go back to Myanmar again.
1: They reached the Naaf River, which marks the border between Myanmar and Bangladesh. In his memoir titled Eradication, Mayu describes that river as a bridge between two worlds, one where he was stateless and one where he, along with tens of thousands of others, would become a refugee. I witnessed the mass exodus myself and reported on it for CBC News in 2017. We'd heard that people were still crossing. This was, as you know, even a few weeks after all of this started, that people were still crossing at the border near some rice fields. And so we went out there and walked through these really narrow paths that wind through the rice fields. Brilliant green, lots of water around you, but these little muddy paths. And we saw people walking on those paths from far, far away. We approached them. We walked right across the rice field to see them. And as we were standing there in this mass, this column, long column of people was approaching us, this man saw us. And I guess he understood what we were doing. We were filming and he just stopped and started talking to our camera, to Richard Devey. He became very emotional and started crying. Here's a little bit of what we learned from him, his story.
2: Dean Muhammad says they were firing in my area and even called us out from our home and then slit my father's throat.
3: So Nella, after encountering that and witnessing that scene of these people fleeing, they cross the border, they make it to Bangladesh. What awaits them there?
1: Well, something the likes of which I have not really seen elsewhere. Nothing prepares you, or prepared me, I should say, for the scale that we saw in these camps. There were people everywhere. I have not ever seen so many people in one place. They join tens of thousands of others living in a shocking state of desperation here. Along one major road, there are swaths of Ukiah district now covered with tents and people struggling to cope. Aid groups are calling in unprecedented reinforcements. Nala Ayed, CBC News, near the Bangladesh-Myanmar border.

0: You wrote in your book, exile was not an end to our suffering. Instead, it was the beginning of a struggle, that of coming back from the dead.
1: Right.
0: So you're now on the other side. Why did it feel like it was coming back from the dead? Why was it just the start of your struggle?
2: In the very beginning, all these people were crossing in days and night. No one was expecting this. No one was ready to provide shelter, food, you know. And I saw, it was the first night in Kosses Bazar refugee camp for me. I saw a lot of women, children were crying. They were just laying. It was raining. You know, it was just like a living hell, this scenario, you know. And some of them came with a bullet inside their bodies. Yeah, so our suffering doesn't end there. It was another world.
3: That world left them stuck, cheek by jowl, in makeshift homes put up hastily in the mud, pinned down by the relentless rain and the authorities that limited their movements and their ambitions. Life there was still marked by loss and a feeling of being trapped.
2: So people will come to see us. They will just say somewhat of sympathy or empathy, and they just leave. And we remain in the same limbo. I was feeling like an animal in a zoo.
3: But even in the cramped confines of the camp, Mayu kept writing, not as an escape this time, but as a way of preserving something essential.
2: I was noticing that a lot of my friends and all these people who knew real life were trying to adapt their new life, learning the local language. And we have also like 1,000 of Rohingya.

0: India refugees there who have been living there since early 1990s. So when I see these people, I cannot differentiate them from this local Bengali people. They almost look similar. They speak almost similar language, the same costume. So, and I'm also witnessing that also these new arrival people are also rapidly assimilating their language and culture into the local one. And then I realized, okay, in Myanmar, our language and our identity is targeted. And I realized why oppressor always first target the language and culture or identity of a people. And I was experiencing the outcome. I was seeing all the outcome here.
1: Yes.
0: You know, people are changing their language, mm-hmm. their culture, you know, just to survive, just to fulfill their need. It is late for people to realize that, okay, we are losing the language and culture, because language and culture are invisible. So when we say people, okay, burning home, killing people, so they can see it with their own eyes. When we say people, okay, we are losing our language and culture, they cannot see it. So it's always late for people to realize. We started a project called Rohingya Language Preservation Project, and we conducted a major research, you know, trying to understand the situation of the language and culture after the genocide and in displacement now. And then we interviewed around 285 individual people in the refugee camp in Cox Bazar. So, and then we were doing some community awareness, explaining the importance of preserving the language and culture.
2: Mayu began to encourage other young Rohingya people to write, to preserve what could still be saved.
0: So when I was empowering this new generation in the refugee camp in Cox Bazar, I started printing some book and also some of my poems that published in Myanmar magazine. And I started distributing copies to Rohingya youth who are also interested in writing and reading. And one day I posted on Twitter saying that all I want is to see pen and book in the hand of the Rohingya new generation in a state of knife and gun. There are also the Rohingya gangs in the refugee camp. So one of the gang's leader took it seriously that referring to gun and knife is referring to them. And their leader keep calling me on phone and keep threatening me. And they circulated my photo through their WhatsApp channel.
2: Suddenly, the danger wasn't just outside the camp. It was inside it, too.
1: So then you went into hiding.
0: There are two different fears. One fear that I will be get by those gangs who are looking for me. And also the fear that if the Bangladeshi police know that a Rohingya is living out of the refugee camp, they can easily arrest me and send me to prison.
1: After so many years of fighting to assert your identity, what did it feel like to have to hide?
0: I would say like tougher than living as a refugee, like in camp, because I was hiding myself. I was hiding my identity. So I am the person who is fighting or rising voice for this, you know, identity and language and culture. But now I am in a situation that I need to hide from this thing. Yeah, it was quite painful for me.
3: The cruelty, the irony, the sadness, the hardship of the fact that here they are in a country that is supposed to be their place of safety and refuge, but instead, in many respects, were at the greatest risk they ever had been and had to go into hiding while they're seeking refuge in Bangladesh. It had a real impact on me. And I think anyone who learned about what was happening to them felt compelled to do everything we could to get them out of that situation and bring them to safety.
2: While Mayu was in hiding, Canadian human rights advocates, including 2025 CBC Math.

0: Nazi lecturer Alex Neve fought to bring him and his wife Shanas to safety.
1: First, I'd have to give credit immediately to the Canadian government. When I was approached by other Amnesty International colleagues who were the ones who first became aware of the danger that Mayu and Shanas were facing in Bangladesh and the fact that they had to go into hiding, I immediately contacted Canadian officials and went very senior. And the response was immediate. Absolutely. Canada will get behind this case. They will be accepted for resettlement. So we had our first big step forward. And one would think that that may well have been the end of the story, because in many instances, that is the big struggle, is trying to find a country, be it Canada or some other country, that will be willing to resettle a refugee, especially in today's world. However, our big struggle, and this may seem like a strange thing to say, was the government of Bangladesh. And I knew that was going to be the case, because when I was in Bangladesh in 2019 and at the end of our mission, we had some very senior high-level meetings with Bangladeshi officials, including their foreign secretary, who was responsible for refugee matters at the time. And he made it very clear that Bangladesh was not going to be open to what we would call third country resettlement of refugees out of Bangladesh to other countries. Now, that would seem strange for a country that is facing an enormous burden and is finding it very difficult to cope with the demands that come with, which at that point would have been around 1 million refugees in a very concentrated, densely populated part of Bangladesh. But their take on it was that if they were to allow third country resettlement, that somehow that would serve as a magnet to other refugees who would want to come to Bangladesh solely for the purpose of using it as a jumping off point for resettlement to other countries. And so if they kept that door firmly closed, in their view, that was going to dissuade significant numbers of refugees from coming to Bangladesh. We did everything we could, number one, to point out to the Bangladeshi government that that was not consistent with international law, especially when there might be a refugee who's in danger in Bangladesh, but also that there was nothing in the evidence that backed up that assertion that there were somehow hundreds or thousands or tens of thousands of refugees who were not coming to Bangladesh, but would come to Bangladesh if a slim opportunity for third country resettlement suddenly materialized. There was just nothing to back that up. But it took a long time to move the Bangladeshi government. And that went on for, I think, a good year. One day, I remember it very clearly, I was just arriving at a friend's cottage for a lovely summer weekend, and my phone was buzzing, and I noticed it was a WhatsApp call from my friend Johannes, the UNHCR rep in Bangladesh. And with great jubilation in his voice, all he said to me was, "We just got the green light," and it was huge. Obviously, that was incredibly consequential for Mayu and Shanas, who, I think, within 6 weeks of that call, arrived in Canada. So things moved quickly once the green light was given by Bangladesh. But it also, I think, in many respects, was the opening for other Rohingya refugees. I don't know the full number, but I do know there are others, including in Mayu and Shanaz's own family, who have similarly been resettled out of Bangladesh since then. They broke the logjam.
0: In 2021, Mayu arrived in Canada.
2: August 28, 2021, I landed in Toronto Airport. A lady from immigration was smiling at me and saying that, "Welcome to Canada." So this moment took me back to Myanmar when I used to visit the immigration office. Whenever I used to visit the immigration office, they used to call us Kalla, Bengali, that I am no one there. You know, there are always this hatred, you know, all this racial slur used toward me. But in Toronto Airport, I was feeling like I am recognized, I am accepted.

0: An immigration officer is treating me as a human, as who I am, you know. So this was the first experience of, you know, new freedom, newfound freedom.
1: The other thing to keep in mind is this was still COVID times. They had to go into quarantine upon arrival, and this hotel was being used by the government for those purposes. So I believe for 2 weeks, Mayu and Shanaz and their, at that time, still baby in arms, I think, had to stay in their hotel room for 2 weeks. And it wasn't until the end of that that I finally was able to physically meet them and spend some time with them. We spent a whole afternoon together that first day. We went driving around Ottawa, you know, showed them a bit of the country that that was becoming home.
0: Whenever I travel here from city to city, and on the way there is no checkpoints. Sometimes my body reacts, okay, there will be the checkpoints, and I need to get ready to get prepared with paper and all this thing. And then there are things that remind me, like the maple tree and the Canada flag. I'm in Canada.
2: In Mayu's Ottawa home, an image of a maple leaf hangs on the wall. It was painted by Shanaz, Mayu's wife.
3: The maple leaf, when we were dreaming to come to Canada, the maple leaf was a symbol of peace, freedom for us. When I, with my family, landed here, we were in quarantine. So I draw this one first to show the gratefulness to Canada, to what?
0: As an artist for Shanaz, maple leaf is the best art. So as a poet for me, Canada is the best poetry.
4: Oh, that's so beautiful.
3: Yes.
4: Wow.
3: Yes.
4: That is just beautiful. So you painted that while you were in quarantine?
3: Yes. These are not paint. I managed some of turmeric powder. I made my own paint in quarantine, and I did it. This painting.
4: It's incredible.
3: Mm-hmm.
4: Beautiful.
3: Wow. Yes.
4: Really beautiful. What is that one?
3: So this one is very special, and it's very close to me. This may be my masterpiece I have ever created. It's about the situation that has happened during the genocide was happening in Arakan. So this a painting explain what was going on there. So the lady there, the face is the face of Rohingya. So it's like bleeding in half side, and from another part in her eyes, she is still looking for justice. Mm-hmm. So this particular thing in the lower level is the Naaf River that was filled with the blood.
4: It's very red.
3: Yeah, it's very red. And those triangle things are the mountains that people were fleeing. And the green small people are the one who were killing. So green represent the military color. So they were killing. There's fire there. And the cycle is mass grave that people were buried, Rohingya people. So still they are, you know, looking for
0: justice.
3: Screaming for justice.

0: We pray and we try to work for them. Something we are trying to make change towards their life. Maybe that's the compensation that we can make for them.
1: Right now in Myanmar, the genocide is ongoing against the Rohingya people. So our first perpetrator is the Myanmar military. Now we are dealing with another perpetrator called Arkan Army. Arkan Army is predominantly Buddhist and ethnically Rakhine group. They're taking control of majority of the cities in Rakhine State, where we are from. And now they, in a short period of time, they have committed no less human rights violation than the Myanmar military against the Rohingya population. And they should be also prosecuted along with the Myanmar military. As a Canadian citizen, I'm also grateful to the government of Canada, because to the Rohingya crisis, they have done a lot better than other countries, other governments.
2: Not long before our conversation, Mayu Ali became a Canadian citizen. It's the first time he's been a citizen of any country in the world.
1: Following the exodus in 2017, the government of Canada recognized this Rohingya crisis as genocide. So, and then also the previous government appointed Bob Rae as a special envoy to Myanmar. And the government have already implemented some recommendation, but there are also some recommendation remain. But I am very sad to know that the role of a special envoy to Myanmar is no longer. And I am requesting the government of Canada, the current government of Canada, to reappoint a special envoy and to document the ongoing crime of the Myanmar military, also the recent human rights violation of the Arkan Army, and refer these two perpetrators to International Court of Justice.
3: Where the case is ongoing, as you're speaking.
1: Where the case is ongoing against the Myanmar military.
2: The International Court of Justice is expected to issue its ruling on that case in late 2026.
3: Writing for you before was freedom, it was sanctuary, it was safety. What is it for you now?
1: It's a revolution, and this revolution will continue, I hope, in the community.
3: Writing is revolution. I love it. Thank you so much for answering my questions. It's really great to meet you. And it's nice to meet a fellow Canadian.
1: Yeah. Thank you so much for your time. And I hope more of my Canadian brothers and sisters can know more about the Rohingya situation from my interview.
2: That was Rohingya poet, human rights activist, and now Canadian citizen Mayu Ali. We spoke at his home in Ottawa. This episode was produced by Pauline Holdsworth and Tarek Yuzbashi. Special thanks to Alex Nee for introducing us to Mayu. Our web producer is Lisa Ayuso. Technical production, Danielle Duval. Our senior producer is Nicola Lukšić. Greg Kelly is the executive producer of Ideas. And I'm Nala Ayed.

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0: for a productive business to operate profitably in Nigeria.
1: Economic analyst Ayuba Matawale says the company's exit impacts thousands of drivers who relied on the app, worsening local unemployment.
0: Stabilize the macroeconomic environment, create alternative to formal employment, create jobs.
1: Uber did not say how many drivers or riders will be affected, and it has not commented on the Nigerian government's investigation into its exit, but it is activating a help center to assist drivers through the end of the month. Kesem Akinde for CBC News in Jos, Nigeria.
2: 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I'm Marcia Young.
3: 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Hi, I'm JB Poisson. The trade war continued to escalate this week, with Donald Trump banning imports of Canadian booze, motorcycles, and whey protein. But today, I actually want to rewind a few weeks to when trade talks first collapsed and Prime Minister Mark Carney gave a speech to explain why he had walked away from the negotiating table. He mostly talked about tariffs and sovereignty, but then a reporter asked him about the bond market.
4: What I'm about to say doesn't make sense, but it's the way the world works.
3: The U.S. bond market has been shaky lately, and Carney seemed to be suggesting that could spell trouble for the U.S. economy.
4: Markets sometimes ignore these fundamentals, and then all of a sudden they focus on them. And when they focus on them, if you don't have your house in order, it's too late. We have our house in order, and we're getting stronger.
3: So as the trade war continues, we're going to try to unpack what Carney was saying there. Why could the bond market matter? What is it telling us right now? And does Canada really have its house in order? John Authors is a senior editor for markets at Bloomberg, and he joins me now. John, thank you very much for coming onto the show.
5: It's a pleasure to be with you. Thank you for having me.
3: So I have a little bit of a confession to make. When I hear the word bond market, I can feel my eyes kind of glazing over. But tell me why I should care about the bond market.
5: Okay. I mean, you're certainly not the only person who feels that way. I know people who've been working in the bond market for 20 or 30 years, and it still has that effect. It's the thing that's a real problem with the bond market is that it's so counterintuitive. You talk about yields, which go up when prices go down, et cetera, et cetera. It's the lingo that you need to use to explain yourself to another bond trader quickly becomes completely incomprehensible to normal human beings in a way that, you know, stock trading just isn't that far removed from normal human life. Basically, you should care about the bond market because it's the ultimate bank manager for the government, and it sets the terms of the credit that we can receive on all loans everywhere, because a bond is basically a loan to a government. There is nobody who is a better bet to repay a loan than a government, particularly if it's repaying that in its own currency, which has the power to print. So if you're a Canadian and you buy Canadian bonds, you're going to get repaid. So it's as safe an investment as it gets, and that means it becomes the keystone for the whole of the rest of the financial system.
3: And just connect this for me to how mortgages or car loans, et cetera, are calculated.
5: If you're trying to put together the financing, if you're going to be lending somebody a mortgage, how are you going to finance it? You're going to use government bonds. They're going to guarantee you a certain amount of return. You're then, because it's got to be, there will be extra risks from these guys you're extending the loan to. And because you've got to make a profit, you'll then add on to it.
3: Mm-hmm.
5: But broadly speaking, the higher the government bond yield goes, the higher the mortgage rate will have to go. They'll generally be 1 or 2 percentage points higher, but the cheaper the government debt, the cheaper the mortgage

0: can be, and vice versa.
1: So when people read that the U.S. 30-year treasury yield is over 5% right now, just...
0: And their eyes glaze over, yes.
1: Yeah, yeah. Just tell me more about what that like concretely means. Just break it down for me a little bit more.
0: Right. 30 years is particularly useful if you're running a pension plan or whatever, or if you're using the basis for a mortgage. This is about as long-term as anybody will ever offer financing to anybody else. If that yield gets above 5%, above 6%, that means that any debt like a mortgage is going to have to rise. It actually, this is where the other great counterintuitive element arrives. It's actually good news if you're managing a pension plan. It means that if you're Ontario Teachers or whoever, you can, it's cheaper to guarantee the income for people when they retire. And that can be almost as important as how well the stock market is doing. So big Canadian pension funds actually benefit from higher yields.
1: But mortgage holders right now would not.
0: Mortgage holders directly miss out.
1: Yeah, we got a lot of those in Canada.
0: Yes, this is good for old people, bad for younger people hoping to get onto the housing ladder.
1: Evergreen.
0: Generational justice. Yeah.
1: Okay, so let's talk about what is happening in the bond market right now. Over the last couple of weeks, I've been seeing these headlines describing it as shaky, unstable, weird. And how would you describe the bond market right now?
0: I think shaky and unstable, certainly don't want to sound like a Pollyanna. I've written quite a lot of stuff telling people you should be worried about this. I don't know that I would think it's unstable, however. I think, if anything, what's worrying is how steadily the bond market is repricing towards higher yields. And the reason it's doing that is because there are ample reasons to think that the world is going to be a more expensive place. I imagine we're going to need to talk about the latest trade war between the US and Canada, but you know, it's all an expression of the steady retreat from globalization, which may have had negative effects for certain people, may have left people feeling that it was unfair in terms of distribution of wealth, but did make the world cheaper. You could buy stuff from wherever it was cheapest. And similarly, bond yields could, you know, the financing could therefore be made available more cheaply. The other point, given that there is less confidence that norms and institutions will persist in the US, which for the foreseeable future will continue to be the bedrock of the global financial system. It can only be, that's where the money is. If you're more concerned about exactly what you can trust in that jurisdiction, that will mean you don't necessarily think they'll actually default on their loans. I see no real reason to fear that that would happen. But if you're less confident about exactly how that country is going to operate, that adds somehow or other, that adds to the extra risk you'll perceive. And you'll want to be compensated for that risk by receiving a higher yield when you lend Uncle Sam some money.
1: Mm-hmm.
0: That means, thanks to this whole pyramid that's built on top of the bond market, that because people aren't so confident about Uncle Sam and the institutions of Uncle Sam, money will get more expensive for everyone.
1: I've also heard you say that the AI build out has caused these yields to go up in the US. And just tell me more about that.
0: Not just the US, although again, because the US is the place where the most money is, it's the one that matters most. It's very unusual to have the sheer scale of money being raised and spent that by private operators that we're seeing at the moment for AI. It's also very unusual to have companies that are such obviously basically good credits borrowing so much money. So I'm not saying Amazon or Google are as safe as Uncle Sam, but those are huge, well-established companies who reasonably can be trusted for a really big loan. If they're starting to borrow massive sums of money, and I've seen figures that look,

0: we're talking about the proportion of US GDP, gross domestic product, that's going to be spent just on building data centers over the next 3 years is more than the Marshall Plan made up for European GDP in the years after the Second World War. It's an enormous shock to the economic system.
1: It's a fascinating comparison. I hadn't.
0: Yes. Now, yeah. when you've got that kind of money being borrowed by a good credit, they will offer you a slightly higher rate of return than you'll get from the US, and that many more institutions, pension funds, will be inclined to lend to Amazon or Google rather than the US, and that forces the US Treasury to offer a better return if it wants to make its own borrowings, if it wants to raise the debt that it needs to raise. So it's the laws of supply and demand. If there are more people out there offering pretty safe looking debt, that will generally force everybody to offer it at slightly more generous terms mm-hmm. to the lenders, which in turn will mean tougher terms for everybody else once you build this edifice of credit on top of it. So it is the AI phenomenon at this point really is a macroeconomic phenomenon, and the fact that the US has allowed it to expand so rapidly with so few controls is very significant.
1: Okay, so we've been talking about how yields are rising everywhere, Canada, Germany, France, the UK, Japan, but people are paying particular attention to the US Treasury market. The US is now spending over $1 trillion a year to pay off the interest on their national debt. That's almost 19% of all US revenue, more than they spend on defense, as I understand it. And just how big of a problem is that for the US, and how does that fit into what we've been talking about?
0: Well, potentially it's a huge problem. Again, it prints dollars, it will not be a problem repaying it. The issue is that if it does that purely by printing money, it creates inflation, which it needs to avoid doing if it possibly can. We've had yields considerably higher than they are now for many years in the past. The entire of the Reagan administration, yields were higher than they are now, and the US prospered very nicely under Reagan. The difference is people were angry about the deficits under Reagan. They were not remotely as high as they are now. The deficits have built up over the last 20 years when yields were extremely low, and it was that much easier, that much cheaper to borrow. So yes, that creates a serious issue that everybody in the Western world, to greater or lesser extent, has to deal with, that any given level of yield is harder to deal with now than it used to be because everybody has so much more debt outstanding thanks to the global financial crisis and the pandemic. Now, that's what I just said is broadly true of everyone. It varies very significantly. Japan has far more of a problem of outstanding debt than any of the other big economies. Canadian listeners will be glad to know that Canada has the least serious problem of any of the leading economies, largely because it dealt with the global financial crisis in its banking system better than pretty much anybody else, therefore didn't need to throw so much money at it, and that has left it with a lower deficit, a lower overhang of debt than others. Sadly, I've not had the chance ever to talk to Mark Carney in his current exalted position. He did in a previous life. He was the governor of the Bank of England, and I did get to know him then. And he seriously knows his markets. And those comments you began with, he was absolutely bang right about. You can ignore fundamentals on markets for a very long time, but there will always occasionally come moments when suddenly nothing matters more. And that is a very nice card, which he is plainly well aware of, in Canada's pocket at this moment.
1: So just to be clear, when Mark Carney got up the other week and said, we have our house in order, and he was essentially saying that the US might not, you think he's right?
0: I mean, there's a, there, yes,

0: Alternatively, who has their house better in order out of Canada and the US? Canada does. I don't see a serious argument against that. That said, there are still plenty of arguments you could make that Canada's house should be very much better in order than it is. And there are other countries around the world that are in a worse state than the US.
1: Right.
0: But in terms of the relative dynamics, in terms of global investors, money is fungible. It can easily go to any number of different destinations now. The fact that Canada is in a somewhat stronger fundamental position than the most obvious alternatives to it should help.
1: And just say more about that for me, this slightly better position that we're in vis-a-vis the U.S. Like, I know the 30-year yield in Canada is 4.18%. In the U.S., it's 5.26%. Like, how does that give us an advantage in this trade war that we are currently in?
0: Okay, when you model it by gaming, this is like a game of bullying. Mm-hmm. The U.S. is bigger, and the U.S. can try to bully the smaller party, and that's because it's bigger. So just to be clear, this is an advantage, but it doesn't mean that Canada overall is in the stronger position overall compared to the U.S. Just to be clear, to compartmentalize what we're talking about, if you have got greater ability to borrow more money, because you are currently able to borrow at a lower rate than the US, then you can, for example, pay more money to help people through the tough effects of their suddenly having to pay far more for their US imports. You have more freedom to do that than the US does, for example. You've given yourself somewhat more room for maneuver by not having overextended yourself so much in the past, and the bond market is giving you somewhat more freedom of action by setting lower rates for you. I think ultimately this is about politics, and it seems to me that what really matters in a trade conflict is who is prepared to take more pain. That's also part of the game theory of how you deal with a bully. You can deal with a bully if you're prepared to absorb some pain from them first. It would seem to me that American consumers, reasonably enough, see no reason why they should bear any pain at all to have a fight with their perfectly friendly neighbors in Canada. While Canadians, as far as I can tell from south of the border, are extremely motivated and prepared to put up with quite a lot of pain to stop their neighbors trying to bully them.
1: Mm-hmm. This is CNN. Far more existential terms for Canadians.
0: Yes, and, yes. Exactly. And I think it's more about politics, who wins a trade war, almost, than the kind of technical factors we were just discussing. If Canada is going to win, it's because its politicians are going to be able to motivate the population to put up with pain for longer. That is how I think, from my vantage point, that is how I would suspect Canada will eventually prevail in the trade conflict. The fact that its finances are somewhat better in order and that it has somewhat more fiscal room to maneuver will help.

0: just to come back squarely to the bond market here, economic historian Adam Tooze has said that the worst thing could happen with all of this weirdness in the bond market would be a large-scale sell-off and a collapse of the treasury market as a functioning institution, which yes. sounds bad, but is that even possible?
1: Okay, right. Well, Mr. Tooze is brilliant, and I would never disagree with him. For as long as I have been covering this, which is longer than I care to think now, that is exactly the scenario that most worries people. If you have a loss of confidence in treasuries, and a really, the question here is how fast yields move so that it really messes up all the finance that's based on it, that you don't have time to adapt. That is absolute meltdown disaster scenario. And because it's the US, it will affect absolutely everybody else. If you want an example of what we're talking about, it's Liz Truss back home in the UK 4 years ago. I won't go into all the details.

0: Mix of sun and cloud today with a high of 22 and winds gusting up to 50 kilometers an hour this morning in that region with a humidex of 25 and a high UV index. In Toronto this hour, clear skies, 18 degrees. 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
1: Hi, everyone. This is Chris Glover, and welcome back for another day of fun here on Metro Morning. It is Thursday, September 10th, and I say fun, especially as we know, Jill just mentioned, TIFF is kicking off today. Lots of excitement in the downtown, especially, and we'll get you caught up on everything else that you might have missed overnight. And Jennifer Allen is here. Jennifer, good morning to you.
2: Good morning, Chris. Southbound on the 427, you'll find the east and westbound ramps for Major McKenzie are closed due to a collision cleanup. That collision occurred just before 3 this morning. So you'll have to use the Rutherford ramp to get onto southbound 427. Your other slow spots due to construction are the eastbound 401, where the three left lanes are closed east of Mavis towards the 410. This is in the collectors. So I'm seeing volume as you head through that construction zone, quite heavy at the moment. And the Hugh Ontario ramps to eastbound 401 are closed. For the westbound 401 at Road 25, the two left lanes are closed for construction. So that's filling in approaching Road 25 to west of it. For the westbound QEW, I'm seeing heavy buildup from the 427 due to construction west of Dixie, which is blocking the two left lanes. And then farther west, Fort Erie bound QEW, past Fairview, the three left lanes are closed to the Burlington Skyway, and that has you slowing down as you approach the Burlington Skyway.
1: My goodness, what a busy day we have. The federal cabinet meeting, so we'll have coverage on that. We have an incumbent mayoral candidate kicking off a campaign. And as if all of that wasn't enough, TIFF is here as well. 11 days, the festival that certainly we know brings stars and celebrities from around the world right here to Toronto, as well as just a lot of regular people who love films. I'm still sticking with that conversation that we had yesterday with Linda, the film TIFF enthusiast who's gone to something like 40 of these 40 years
2: 41.
1: Of festivals. When 1 year alone, she said she went to 33 films. My goodness, the stamina of some of these.
0: I think my brain would be scrambled eggs by that day.
1: After film two, maybe, yeah. I would say. I don't know which one had that
3: it's like, what did you see? I'm not sure.
0: Don't ask me any specific questions.
1: Well, bless the team here. They have me talking to a filmmaker today, and I was able to watch their entire film this morning. It's 10 minutes long, but it is so incredible. It's such a great, thought-provoking, inspiring film, and I'm really excited to speak with the filmmaker here on the show. We're also going to be joined by Cameron Bailey, the TIFF CEO, later on today, and I'll head over to Festival Street, which I can tell everybody is already closed off. That's my traffic update, I guess, for this morning, Jennifer. There is some,
2: thank you.
1: Some parts of the downtown are already closed to traffic.
0: King Street in particular.
1: Oh, yeah, and John as well for that little stage area as well. So get ready for a fun-filled event with TIFF. And it's coming, obviously, amid a whole bunch of other conversations at the same time, as everything always seems to. We were talking about ticket prices as well. And some of the ticket prices I was reading online yesterday, people who had traditionally gone and spent maybe about $50 just a few years ago for a world premiere, this year it's reached over that 100 mark. Mm-hmm. And so some complaints from some people about how out of reach the festival feels for some people. And Linda, the film goer, was echoing that yesterday. But also a really interesting change is coming at this year's festival. And we'll get into that a little later on in the show. But they're going to be introducing this new film market, trying to connect local creators with international dollars. And obviously, this is coming at a time when a lot of industries in Canada are under threat, and film industry is no different. So we'll watch all of that for you closely. And do I sound tired, Jill?
0: A little.
1: Okay. Well, I was at choir last night. First rehearsal as we all get back to routine, back to school, back to, for some people, things like extracurriculars, such as choir in my case. And unfortunately, it goes until 9:30. I made it almost to the end, and we were about 5 or 10 minutes left. And I thought, no, I'm going to duck out now. I got there a half hour early, so I said all my hellos, and I know myself, I'm the guy at the end.

0: of a family dinner.
1: He's still there when everybody's left?
0: Yes, exactly. And has to say an individual goodbye to all 50 choir members because you're just so excited to see everybody. So I thought better to just duck out quietly into the night. They all know what I do. And so I'm sure, I hope nobody was offended.
1: But I think they get it.
0: It was just also hilarious for me as I sat there. And obviously, this is a September start to choir. And so each term, we're pushing towards a major concert. So we have a June concert, and then we have a December concert. So this September period, we're gearing towards that December concert, which means that Monday of this week, I was playing festival and fair games over at the CNE and having a great time there, eating way too much Bloomin' Onion. And then you fast forward just a couple of days, and I am sat in this church with my choir singing
2: Christmas tunes.
0: All I Want for Christmas by Mariah Carey. I looked out of my sheet music and thought, what is this?
1: What a disconnect.
0: What a disconnect. But at the end of the day, you know, the seasonal whiplash gets us all, and it's all good. All right, guys. Well, thank you so much for joining us for another day here on Metro Morning. And I am Chris Glover, but I'll get you started with the Business Digest and Dan McGarvey.
3: Good morning. The cost of renting for Canadians has dropped year over year. A monthly report that just came out from rentals.ca and Urbanation says it's the steepest year over year drop since March. The average asking price for a rental unit in August was $2,035. That's down 4.8% compared with a year ago. Average asking rents have now fallen year over year for 23 consecutive months, with prices down 7%. Compared with back in 2024. Giacomo Ladas with rentals.ca says it's a classic case of supply and demand, but the trade war could also impact the rental market if it drags out.
4: If unemployment rates increase and it costs more to build, that is going to make it very difficult for rental housing providers to provide an affordable place for somebody to live, because Canadians just won't have the money to do so.
3: Urbanation President Sean Hildebrand says demand could slow in the near term due to lower employment and consumer confidence, while supply is being threatened through potentially higher construction costs. And sticking with tariffs, a recreational vehicle manufacturer in Quebec is facing the impact of the latest U.S. trade measures. BRP's Can-Am Spyder and Canyon three-wheel vehicles will be excluded from the U.S. market starting on September 29th. The measure's part of this new round of trade restrictions announced by U.S. President Donald Trump. Motorbikes, Canadian-made liquor, and some dairy products will also be banned from the United States at the end of September, but dozens of other products are getting a tariff reprieve, including toilet paper, road salt, cement, and fishing rods. In other news,
5: once you've been to the moon, where do you go next? Back to work.
3: That's how Apple unveiled its latest generation of iPhones on Wednesday, including a foldable version called the Duo. The company's new CEO, John Ternus, introduced the new iPhone 18 Pro, as well as new updates, a new Apple Watch and AirPods, along with advances in AI. He said the new Duo phone has the largest display ever on an iPhone, but it still fits into your pocket. To try and explain it, it looks like someone cut a regular iPhone in half and put it back together again so it opens and closes like a book. It's available for pre-order next month. And finally, the dreaded pumpkin spice season is just around the corner, and after a very long run, at least one big name is finally ditching the pungent and polarizing coffee flavor from its menu. This year, McDonald's is going all in on pistachio instead, with a range of different frappes, lattes, and iced coffees. And they might be onto something here, because new data from Google and Pinterest shows that searches and clicks for pumpkin spice have plummeted since this time last year. Way more people searched for matcha lattes, and even banana coffee syrup got more searches. Finally. For CBC Radio, I'm Dan McGarvey.

0: knows, Sia Gray is there with her song Lie Down, and she's going to be performing this Saturday in our city at Woodbine Park at 4:30. I just checked Ticketmaster, and there are still some tickets available. So if you like that sound, go ahead, and you can see Sia Gray as she's here in Toronto for the Turnstile Never Enough Tour, Part 2. And I was just noticing also on Ticketmaster's website, they say that this event is going to be going forward, rain or shine. Given what happened at Rogers Stadium with that terrible storm, it certainly gives you a wonder about those kind of comments, these sorts of days. But the time right now is 5:49. I'm Chris Glover, and you're listening to Metro Morning. September ushers in new beginnings, from a new school year to changing seasons and a return to some regular routines, of course. Personal finance columnist Rubina Ahmed Haq says it's also the ideal time to take a closer look at your personal finances and see if you're on track to reach your 2026 goals. She calls it the fall financial reset.
1: In much of the country, the leaves are starting to change color. The kids are back in class, and you may be thinking, now is a good time to take care of the things I've been putting

0: putting off all summer long. An important task to add to the list this time of year is, am I on track to reach my 2026 financial goals?
1: September's a great time to do a fall reset, especially with, 3.5 months left until the end of the year.
0: Stacey Yanchuk Oleski is CEO of Money Mentors, a nonprofit credit counseling agency based in Alberta. She works with clients year-round, helping with their personal finances. Oleski says you can't just set and forget your goals. You have to check in and make changes where necessary.
1: What I would also encourage people to do is look at their numbers, not just the story that they feel in their head, but what are the actual numbers? So who do you owe, how much, and how far behind do you think you are? You know, is this a plan that you could put a plan together and in the next 3.5 months, pay it off by December? If so, that's great. Go for it.
0: The Money Mentor notes that eliminating your debt in 2026 may not be feasible. However, reviewing your current financial picture enables you to create a clear strategy. In addition, she recommends look back at the savings goals you set for yourself. Are you on track to reach them? This could be your RRSP and TFSA or your kids' education savings. So far, have you contributed as much as you wanted to by this time?
2: I try to use this time of year to have some sort of a challenge for myself.
0: Martin Dasko is a personal finance writer who has run the website Studenomics.com since 2008. Like his readers, he has grown and changed his money goals. He says that regardless of your age or income level, now is the time to clean up your finances. His best advice is to get back to basics.
2: We have all kinds of fancy apps. I would just honestly go old school, get a piece of paper, write down your debt, write down all your financials, how much money you owe, what your income is, how much you have going out, and then write a number of what you want to have saved by the end of the year and just work the numbers out with a calculator or by hand. You could obviously use ChatGPT, but just try going old school. Write that down on a piece of paper and get the numbers in front of you so you know what's happening.
0: If your debt is unmanageable, licensed insolvency trustee Michael Comrie says there are still solutions for those struggling the most. That includes a consumer proposal or a bankruptcy.
3: They are both serious, and they should be treated that way. And when we meet with an individual, we do have a mandate to provide them with all of their formal and informal options.
0: Comrie, a partner with BDO Debt Solutions, says many individuals facing heavy debt loads often discover alternative paths after getting a professional to examine their situation. For instance, leveraging home equity could offer a way forward. However, gaining clarity on these choices often requires sitting down with a qualified expert. Every expert agrees that right now is the moment to organize your money matters. September 6th signals the start of the most costly season of the calendar. Thanksgiving, Halloween, and the big one, Christmas, and the holidays are fast approaching. Taking proactive measures today helps guarantee you can meet your 2026 targets while handling these seasonal costs too. For CBC Radio, I'm Rabina Ahmed-Huck.
4: Thank you, Rabina. And I am Chris Glover. You're listening to Metro Morning on this Thursday morning. A little later, we're going to go to the Toronto International Film Festival. And one of the films that is going to be at the festival this year is celebrating Neil Peart, the late drummer of Rush. Here is a little Rush now. This is Subdivisions.

0: southbound on the 427, you'll find the ramps for Major McKenzie closed due to an ongoing collision cleanup from overnight, which means your first access to southbound 427 will be Rutherford. Westbound 401 is actually heaviest in Milton, approaching Road 25 to west of it due to construction blocking the two left lanes. Eastbound 401 slows through Mavis in the collectors due to construction. That's in the process of being cleared from the three left lanes. 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
1: Thank you, Jennifer. Toronto's municipal election campaign kicks into another gear as Olivia Chow officially launches her campaign last night for a re-election as mayor of this city. The skies are clear. It's 18 degrees. You can expect a high of 23 with sunshine today.
2: So yesterday we were asking people if they had thoughts on bike lanes. Turns out they sure do, and we'll air some of those thoughts coming up next hour on Metro Morning. I'm Chris Glover. Thanks for joining us on this Thursday morning. We're back right after World Report.
3: Today on Q. So everything changed for Hamilton, Ontario's Kathleen Robertson after her first episode of Beverly Hills 90210 aired on TV. Suddenly, complete strangers.

0: 150 kilometers from the airport. And that is the latest national and international news from World Report. 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I'm Marcia Young.
1: Hi there, this is Chris Glover, and you are listening to Metro Morning. It is Thursday, September 10th. It's the start of TIFF, and we have a whole pile of conversations coming your way this morning. Jennifer Allen, though, is going to get us around the city first. How's the commute looking this morning, Jennifer?
2: Well, Chris, the ramps from Major McKenzie to southbound 427 are closed right now, and this is due to a collision investigation. So it's effectively closed from Major McKenzie to Rutherford. So if you usually use southbound 427, you'll only be able to access it from Rutherford. Westbound 403 approaching the 407 in Mississauga, things are getting heavier from Winston Churchill due to a collision at the ramp to the 407 blocking the right lane. And the westbound 401 gets busy from the 412 towards Salem, but it's busiest in Milton approaching Road 25 due to construction, which is just cleared away. Here's Jill Dempsey.
3: Thank you, Jennifer. Well, the Toronto municipal election campaign kicks into another gear as Mayor Olivia Chow announces she is rerunning for mayor of the city. We'll look at the event she held last night at the Music Hall on the Danforth. Also, Toronto International Film Festival officially kicks off this evening. King Street, as Jennifer has been mentioning, already closed between Spadina and University. But local businesses are looking at how it will benefit them over the course of the festival days. Those stories coming up at 6:30.
1: Taking you now overseas and to Poland, and the International Defense Industry Exhibition is happening every year. But this year, nearly 180 Canadian businesses are at the heart of the international event. Beyond signing new trade deals and renewing a strategic defense pact with Poland, the massive push abroad comes at a crucial moment for Canada, obviously, given the heated nature of the situation between Canada and the U.S. Anne Fitzgerald is the director of the Balsillie School of International Affairs and a professor of international security at Laurier University, and she's joining me now. Anne, thank you so much for being on Metro Morning.
4: Pleasure. Thanks for having me.
1: So 180 Canadian businesses, that's a lot of representation at this International Defense Exhibition. What is Canada hoping to get out of being at this exhibition and in such a big way?
4: Well, I think Canada is there for three things. First of all, market access and industrial partnerships and strategic diversification. We have this lead nation designation at this year's MSPO. And so we have a real opportunity to position Canadian companies inside the defense supply chains, which Europe is now expanding very rapidly. So it's not just about selling individual products, but turning higher defense spending into Canadian production capacity and export markets, partnerships with others, and stronger links with allies. Canada wants not just to be a large defense customer, but also a very important defense producer.
1: Okay. And then when we're talking about being a defense producer, is there anything that Canadian defense companies make particularly well compared to other countries that they might want to buy?
4: Well, we're particularly strong in aerospace and aircraft components and engines, mission and simulation systems, armored vehicles, space, cyber, and increasingly AI-enabled platforms and technologies. And these are areas where Canada has already good industrial depth and export credibility. So there's an opportunity here not just to try to build everything, but also to become indispensable in selected parts of the defense supply chains of our allies in areas where we have genuine technological or industrial advantage.
1: What other opportunities are you looking at that Canada might have here due to the fact, especially as the Carney government has said it's going to dramatically increase Canada's defense spending? So what other opportunities might there be there?
4: Yeah, well, I think we have to remember that a lot of these revolutionary technologies have dual use purpose these days. So not just for military capability, but also for civilian use. So there's interest in acquisition for multi-purposes across these allied countries. And I would highlight here

0: aerospace and surveillance, including sensors, radar-based, space-based systems, and Arctic awareness. There are numerous other Arctic and near-Arctic countries that are interested in what we're doing. Autonomous and digital systems like drones that are also used to measure polar ice melt rates and agricultural irrigation rates, etc., and many other things, not just military capability. AI, cybersecurity, secure communications, but also maintenance and sustainment. Defense platforms remain in service for decades, so countries that can maintain and upgrade them capture enormous long-term value. And Europe is the immediate opportunity here because demand is rising quickly and industrial capacity there is under pressure.
1: Well, and especially at a time when demand from the United States is likely drying up, at least to some degree, or at least that is what U.S. President Donald Trump wants. Anyhow, how is the U.S.-Canada situation factoring into what we're seeing play out there internationally?
0: Yeah, the biggest risk here is the loss of predictability and what for Canada has been historically its most important defense market. Like the automotive industry, Canadian companies are deeply integrated into U.S. supply chains. So tariffs and procurement restrictions can affect contracts and future production. So the question here is whether Canadian companies can still assume privileged access to the U.S. market when they're making long-term investment decisions. And this uncertainty makes diversification a real necessity at the moment.
1: Well, and there's also been a conversation about whether or not Canada should follow through with the purchase of those fighter jets by U.S. defense giant Lockheed Martin. And we heard from some of the premiers, I'm thinking about the BC premier in particular, who said we should figure out a way to cancel that contract. What's the latest on that? Might we get any news out of that at this event?
0: Yeah, well, it could very much. Recent events could have an impact on the F-35 purchase, but this whole purchase shouldn't be reduced to a simple trade war. The F-35 creates decades of dependence on software upgrades, spare parts, and weapons integration and sustainment. So for Canada, the question is whether that level of strategic dependence remains in our interest, remains acceptable, remains balanced against the operational benefits and the interoperability considerations with both NORAD and NATO commitments, and the industrial participation Canadian firms already have in the program. I mean, if you talk to uniformed officials, most will tell you that the F-35 platforms have real superiority. And that's in consideration when there's a war on Europe's doorstep and other threat vectors emerging from different directions. But the F-35 decision is also about strategic autonomy as well as aircraft performance. So there's a balance there.
1: We're also obviously in a big buy Canadian moment just generally. So I'm curious how Canada might be able to do in terms of meeting its defense needs just with local suppliers and contractors.
0: Well, I would argue that we can't meet all our defense needs, and nor should we meet all of our defense needs with local suppliers, because we want to go deep in areas where we're very good at. So we have to create strategic domains in defense. And we've got significant domestic capability, but no medium-sized country can efficiently produce every sophisticated defense system that it needs. So, and this is why we're hearing from the Department of National Defense, build, partner, and buy, three things that we have to do in the future. So the goal should be strategic sovereignty rather than self-sufficiency. We build domestically where the capability is strategically important and where Canada can be competitive and partner with trusted allies. Buy internationally where that makes the most operational and economic sense. And sovereignty means avoiding dangerous dependence, not trying to manufacture everything ourselves. But also the big issue here is capturing value in Canada, making sure we lock down our IP on all these important innovations so we don't get the rents from that IP extracted from us in the future, that we can enjoy those rents in perpetuity. And create the high value end of the production.
1: Anne Fitzgerald is a professor of international security at Laurier University, joining me here on Metro Morning. Anne, thank you.
0: Pleasure. Thanks for having me.

0: right now at 620. Jennifer, how's the commute looking?
1: Well, on local streets, a major water main break is shutting down Coxwell at Girard. The eastbound direction is down to one lane, and that's diverting TTC. Downtown King Street is closed from Spadina to University both ways due to TIFF until 5 a.m. on Monday. You'll find the 504A and 508 streetcars are being diverted because of that. Southbound 427 is closed from Major McKenzie to Rutherford due to a collision investigation. You'll only be able to access a southbound 427 at Rutherford. For the time being, I'm only seeing volume south of Derry to the 409 ramp due to long-term construction at the ramp, reducing you to one lane. Westbound on the 403 in Mississauga, the right lane is blocked at the ramp to the 407 due to a collision, which has things bogging down approaching Winston Churchill to the 407. And Chris, southbound 400 at the ramp to the eastbound 401, the left lane is blocked due to a collision. I'm seeing volume beginning to build south of Finch to the 401.
0: We still don't know what exactly is going to happen with the bike lanes on Bloor, Yonge, and University. The province says they will be restoring motor vehicle lanes on the streets, and the move has gotten a lot of people talking. Our call-in show, Ontario Today, tapped into that this week.
2: So I live right on Bloor Street, stretch between Runnymede and Jane in Bloor West Village. I'm an avid biker myself, and I'm pro-bike lanes. But to be honest, looking at how many people use bike lanes here when I step in front of the building, I think it's not fair to rip two lanes of traffic to put the bike lanes. I can't say why people don't use bike lanes in this stretch of Bloor Street. I can speak about this stretch of Bloor Street in Bloor West Village. I think us bikers have lost a lot of goodwill from other people in Toronto with these bike lanes. They were such a polarizing issue. But genuinely, nobody really uses them. I can't say nobody. I use them sometimes. I think another street with a more quiet street would be a better place for a bike lane. Sometimes when I drive, I'm stuck in traffic, and for 5-10 minutes, I don't see a single bike passing by. I would love to see the numbers that the city is talking about. And first of all, we found out bike lanes were coming here when they were installed. Nobody that I know knew bike lanes were coming. There was no consultation to begin with. And maybe I would have been pro-bike lanes before I saw how little usage actually happens. But it's a good decision. I'm behind. I would like to see more bike lanes, but I would not. I'm bike lanes on the Bloor West, in this stretch of Bloor West. I'm not supporter of that. Okay. If I take an example, when I'm coming across Humber River on a bridge and I start going up the hill, going eastbound on Bloor, traffic is so badly backed up in the morning that all I can smell is the fumes from a car, so that the lineup stretches for a couple of kilometers. Yeah. Talking about a lineup of cars going eastbound from Jane Street down the hill and across the bridge. And if you try biking, it's almost impossible to bike with all the fumes that are coming from cars that are stuck. The reduction in traffic. There's still cars on the road, and you don't see other people biking as much. And it's not fair to car users in the city, not fair to traffic in general.
3: I care a lot about moving around Toronto. I live in the East End, so I'm regularly taking the TTC and my car and bike lanes to get to different parts of the city, depending on which one's the fastest. So I consider myself a mixed user of different kinds of transportation here. And I think the question about getting Toronto moving is really kind of where my interest in this debate comes in. If moving only includes thinking about cars, then we're losing something fundamental about what it means to live in a city. And if the transportation minister and Premier Ford really want to get people moving, not just cars moving, that means building infrastructure like protected bike lanes and good public transit, you know, on budget and on schedule to have everybody moving. I think, you know, it's fair to say that there are some places where bike lanes are not as important.

0: important as car circulation, but certainly in the downtown of a busy, congested, and dense city, alternative mobility is really more important than the expedient movement of cars, because so many people are just not driving in the downtown core. The misconception that there are alternative routes on side streets that can replace, you know, in particular in my instance, the travel across the city along Bloor Street. We have the Don Valley, and then on the west end, we have the Humber. There are only so many roads that go over those ravines. And so those will always be bottleneck points for people trying to cross the city. Without a direct way for me to get downtown, I commute from Leslieville to U of T. My commute time is, it's not going to incentivize me to take my bike if I can't get there directly. And if the bike lane isn't on a street where I can access, for example, like a grocery store or a pharmacy on the way home, like there are on main roads, I'm going to be less incentivized to get on my bike and do my errands on the way home.
1: If you make cycling dangerous, then of course fewer people will actually try it. It's been shown that in other cities where they have, like Paris and New York, the number of cyclists has grown by an order of magnitude. And the more you encourage cycling, I mean, in Amsterdam, it's about 30 to 40% of trips are taken by bicycle, a lot more by walking and transit. Taking a car to get somewhere is in a minority. Now, you may need a car if you want to go to Northern Ontario or a lot of other places. But in the city, a bicycle makes a lot more sense.
2: Love that show with Amanda Pfeffer. She was taking calls there on her call-in show, Ontario Today, and they were talking about the provincial government's move to take out bike lanes in Toronto. And as you heard there, some opinions on all sides of the map. So very interesting show. Time right now is 6:26. I'm Chris Glover. How about a song for your Thursday morning? New music from Toronto's Zen Soul and Vancouver's Shade Awela. This is Tell Me.

0: officially launched her re-election campaign for mayor of Toronto.
1: Our city made me who I am today. An immigrant kid from St. Jamestown who became your mayor.
0: Chow held a launch party at the Danforth Music Hall last night. It featured several local performers, including Jim Cuddy from Blue Rodeo. A crowd of about 800 people heard Chow talk about her accomplishments over the past 3 years, including freezing TTC fares, building more rent-controlled housing, and expanding a school food program across the city. Meyer Simiatiki is a professor emeritus of politics at TMU.
2: She's Captain Toronto. Doug Ford is Captain Canada towards Donald Trump. Mayor Chow, on a number of issues, has cast herself as Captain Toronto against interference of Premier Ford into the business of the City of Toronto.
0: There are 53 candidates running for mayor of the city. Election day is October 26th. Advocates in Ontario say a proposed provincial bill could remove a key protection for people with long-term injuries from their work. Under the current WSIB system, workers are granted a fixed amount of benefits after they've been injured for 6 years. Those benefits are considered locked in until the worker turns 65 and are only reassessed if the worker's case significantly changes. But Bill 105 would remove this lock-in rule. Catherine Furness is with the Injured Workers Community Legal Clinic in Toronto. She says removing the lock-in will take away the certainty workers need to plan their futures.
3: I know some injured workers who have gotten loans based on the fact that their benefits are guaranteed, mortgages, and they can plan their finances and their life knowing that the WSIB is no longer allowed to review their benefits or change their benefits.
0: The Ministry of Labour said in a statement it's continuing to engage with injured workers and employers about Bill 105. The bill is expected to have its third reading once the Ontario legislature resumes next month. Ontario Provincial Police investigating after a person was struck on Highway 427 in Vaughan. This happened just after 2 this morning. OPP say a sedan crashed on the 427 South near Major Mackenzie Drive. The driver of that vehicle began crossing the highway before being struck by a commercial truck. The driver has been taken to a trauma center. Police remain on scene for that investigation. It is 6:33. This is Metro Morning on CBC Radio 1. The Toronto International Film Festival starts today. King Street, as you've heard, is closed this morning between Spadina and University and will stay that way until Monday. As Mercedes Gaston Bidet reports, it is a busy time for local businesses.
4: The final touches are being made on the red carpet ahead of the 51st annual Toronto International Film Festival. King Street will soon be filled with hundreds of fans, creatives, and movie stars. And for small business owners in the area, it's one of the busiest times of the year. Chris Chan runs the Lobster Burger Bar right in the heart of TIFF action.
5: So the first weekend, we get probably double to triple the amount of guests as usual.
4: Last year, Visa Canada reported that local small business spending rose 10% higher than the previous year during TIFF, and foreign visitor spending reached a record high, up 15% from 2024. Chan says TIFF is an important economic boost for the area, which usually caters to theatergoers at the Princess of Wales and Royal Alexandra Theatres.
5: Theatres are always closed in August, so it's our slowest time of the year, and then it goes into start our busiest season.
4: Not far away, Toronto entertainment entrepreneur Charles Cabooth is setting up 11 different venues for TIFF ahead of an extremely busy season.
6: We'll do more than 70 events, some of them as much as 300-400 people.
4: The action begins on Thursday, September 10th, and runs until the 20th. Mercedes Gaston Bidet, CBC News, Toronto.
0: Next week's AC/DC concert scheduled at Rogers Stadium is canceled. The venue was severely damaged in last week's storm. Live Nation operates the stadium and says engineers determined there are sections that will need to be removed and rebuilt. Original ticket holders get an automatic refund through Ticketmaster. Live Nation says it understands fans are disappointed, but safety comes first. Let's go back to Jennifer Allen.
7: Keep in mind, the eastbound Girard is down to one lane at Coxwell due to a major water main break, and that's diverting TTC, so you'll need extra time through that area. Southbound 427, the access ramps from Major Mackenzie are closed, and all lanes are shut down to Rutherford due to an ongoing collision investigation, and that's making southbound Highway 50 heavy approaching Castlemore and Rutherford. Southbound 400 at the end of the ramp to the eastbound 401.

0: 1. The right lane is now blocked due to a collision cleanup. On southbound 400, there's a section of volume south of Highway 9. That's as a result of earlier debris on the road, but it has been picked up. And then you'll find things moving slowly from Finch to the 401 ramps. And northbound 400 slows north of Jane toward the eastbound 401. Again, this is due to that collision. And we also have a collision on the westbound 403 in Mississauga at the 407, blocking the right lane, which has things bogging down approaching Winston Churchill. Back to Jill with your forecast.
1: It's going to be a sunny day in the city. You can tell that already. High expected of 23 with a humidex of 26. High UV index. The only notable thing is that the winds are going to pick up this morning up to 40 kilometers an hour. So good to know if you're cycling in the city. Clear skies tonight, a low of 13. Tomorrow, sunny and a high of 23 with a humidex of 25 and a high UV index. It is 16 right now in Toronto and the time is 6:36.
2: Well, it was sad to see that update from Live Nation Canada talking about Rogers Stadium. I'm sure people might have heard it by now, but the AC/DC concert set for September 16th, not able to go ahead. They actually wrote in their statement to us, not capable. It just was not.
1: Just look at the visuals.
2: Yeah.
1: I mean, yes. You know, they say, well, the engineer is determined. I'm like, I says, well, I'm not an engineer, but a huge...
0: wasn't surprised.
1: A huge section of the bleachers are down. The mm-hmm. seats have collapsed. So you can imagine that that's probably going to take more than a week.
2: Oh, gosh.
1: To replace and yes. fix and get done and secure.
2: Yeah.
0: Exactly, yes.
2: Well, and we certainly all had looked at those drone pictures, but it was funny to even hear from, the officials, like the counselor for the area, the expert that we had on the show yesterday. But even as you're mentioning, layman people could, like us, could look at the kind of wreckage from what had happened after that horrible storm, what it was at Wednesday, not this past Wednesday, but the one before. And so certainly that's going to be some tough news, I think, for a lot of the AC/DC fans, though, that were excited to go.
1: Oh, there we go.
2: There's a little taste of AC/DC for you this morning.
1: That's what we want at 6:30.
2: Yes, no kidding. Who doesn't want that any time of day?
0: Time to get up.
2: Yeah, better rock.
1: Or we'll keep playing.
2: Well, and I was looking. There's this one man that we spoke to, Miguel Avila. He is a Toronto AC/DC fan, has been for years, and he said, we are willing to wait. The band is just that important to him, so he's happy to do so. He also, though, is a local Toronto person, and I've been seeing there some people online, and we've had some coverage in media here locally who are coming in from all over Canada, perhaps.
1: Sure.
2: One guy was coming in from Newfoundland, apparently, had spent all this money on tickets and airfare and, of course, staying in our city. And now it's one thing when a concert is canceled in your own city. It's another thing entirely when you've planned a whole trip around it.
1: Hopefully he has cancellation insurance.
2: Oh, gosh, on all of that stuff. I hope so. You guys both love concerts, I know. Have you ever had a concert canceled on you last minute like this?
1: No, I haven't, actually.
2: That's lucky.
1: Yeah, I've been quite fortunate. I don't know about you, Jennifer.
2: Yeah, Jennifer, and all those 40, what was it? How many?
1: Duran Duran
2: concerts have you been to? Have any of them canceled?
1: Duran Duran always shows up.
0: Many. Yes, actually, they do. I've never had that experience of having a concert canceled.
2: Yeah,
0: me,
2: the closest that I ever came was I went to go see Adele's final concert tour many years ago in the UK. I went to Wembley Stadium and I had planned this entire trip around going out there. We backpacked through Scotland as well and had just a really wonderful time, but it was all really anchored around going to see Adele. And our concert was on the Thursday night. We went, had a fantastic time, woke up the next morning to a teary video from Adele and a very sad message saying the rest of the concert had been canceled because of her vocal issues.
1: Voice, yeah, and she had to have surgery.
2: Uh-huh. And I just thought, oh gosh, I'm so go buy a lottery ticket or something, because that would have just ruined everything for us. We've planned the whole thing around it. So definitely my heart is going out to anyone who may have been coming to Toronto to go to the AC/DC concert. But as you've likely heard by now, Live Nation Canada is saying that that concert will not be able to go ahead. And there's still no timeline for when that open air venue will be fixed.
1: But they do get an automatic refund through Ticketmaster on their tickets.
2: Mm-hmm, certainly.
1: So, which means, says to me,

0: there's going to be another time farther down the road, and then you'll have to rebook.
1: Yeah. The other thing I learned through all this and the statement from them is that they have an on-site meteorologist. Did you know that?
0: I'm not surprised.
1: I was kind of surprised. Jennifer, you look surprised.
2: No. Yes, I am surprised.
0: But look at the BTS concert. They had, I think it was 2-3 weeks ago, where they had terrible weather.
1: You're right.
0: Yeah. It was like torrential rain and heavy winds. And so they all sort of pulled them back and they said, okay, now it's okay. You can go back in. I mean, they would need to do that for an outdoor concert, wouldn't they? Just to know about the strength of the winds and how long the storm would go on. And
1: it is a brilliant and thoughtful position to have. I did not know they would have it, though. So Kevin Mahoney is apparently the on-site meteorologist. He says that there was a suspected microburst of extreme wind and heavy rain just right there at the concert. And they're doing what is called a forensic meteorological analysis of exactly what happened, when it hit, so they can learn from it to see if it ever replicates itself. Isn't that fascinating?
2: Well, there was a lot of damage in that surrounding area of North York. So, yes, that rolled through. I saw some really scary pictures of downed trees and just a lot of destruction of whatever moved through North York at that time. So, yes.
1: Well, and speaking to our meteorologist here, Colette Kennedy, I'm always fascinated by how localized these sorts of intense moments can sometimes be. And certainly that was the case with that Wednesday storm a couple weeks ago. But yeah, so that is the sad news there for AC/DC fans, and important to note for everybody. The time right now is 6:42. I'm Chris Glover, and you're listening to Metro Morning. With new photo exhibits from the AGO, pop-up exhibits on Queen West, and of course, films premiering at TIFF, it's not hard to find great art in Toronto. Well, now three artists are taking the notion of finding art in the city to a whole new level. They're making a giant community paint-by-numbers mural from, and this is the really cool part, ingredients foraged from around the city. Pam Lostraco is a mural designer and is one of the people leading this project, and she is good enough to join me in studio at 6:42 in the morning. Are you always an early riser or what?
3: No, not at all.
1: Oh, well, bless you. So you're super creative as well as being fueled up to talk about all this. How did you come up with the idea to paint a mural using foraged ingredients from around the city?
3: It evolved over the last year. I've known about Jason Logan for many years and have been really inspired by his work. And we got together and just started brainstorming ideas and talking about what we were interested in. And last year, I happened to meet Joe Roberts at around the same time. And he was on a mission to meet 50 artists over the course of the year. And so the three of us ended up meeting together. We all wanted to talk and see what the possibilities were. And it was very gradual and organic. We had no idea what was going to evolve out of all of this. And it just kept growing and growing. And it was actually still growing. And we were adding more ideas the day before we opened. And it's just been a really magical, wonderful collaboration, and with no limitations. So I feel like having a team to work with and the flexibility to just keep thinking was something I've never experienced before.
1: Cool.
3: I think we all just put our best ideas forward.
1: I love that. Okay, so when I first heard that you were doing paint by numbers on a giant mural, I thought, okay, I understand all of those words. But then when I heard that you are foraging for the paint to actually do it, I imagined some sort of running around, looking in back alleys and grabbing discarded paint cans or something like that. That is not what this is. Talk to me about how you're foraging to make paint here.
3: A lot of the materials were found in an alleyway really close to the gallery. So we were just finding things like what we would consider weeds, so goldenrod or plantain or a different variety of flowers and plants that have fallen to the ground. There were also a lot of berries that were ripening, and they made really brilliant colors. Someone found blue sidewalk chalk, and we turned that

0: into a really beautiful blue. We looked for things that would have tannins in it, like bark and leaves, metals, rusty nails, anything really.
1: Wow, lean into the rusty nail.
0: Mm-hmm.
1: Who came up with that idea? Instead of using kind of traditional paint, to use these forged materials like that and smash up a bunch of berries in a jar and use that as paint instead of paint.
0: It's an interest I've had for many years, and that's something that Jason specializes in. And I think there's just something very hands-on about creating something than just buying a material.
1: Mm-hmm.
0: And I've definitely seen the interest in the community and everybody who really wanted to be a part of this project, how excited and happy they were to put their hands in a bowl and start smushing berries, and there were piles of plants everywhere, and there's a very special energy that came to the room because people were able to create something.
1: That's so cool. And when it actually came to the painting, describe for me what that all looked like, because it was internal, external, like where were you actually physically doing it?
0: So it was an outline of a mural that spanned an entire gallery. So it was the inside walls of the gallery, and it was floor to ceiling, front door to the back wall, covered in plants. Everything was drawn from photos I've taken around the city.
1: Oh, cool.
0: And there are lots of native species and just plants, goldenrod, black walnut, all kinds of plants you would find around the city.
1: Okay. And so you're an incredible artist. I checked out your Instagram already. The other two artists that help you come up with this whole idea designed what the ultimate mural would look like. And then was it average Joes like myself off the street that came and helped to fill in the blanks, or how did this actually get completed?
0: Yeah, it was everybody local from the city would sign up online and came in and did their part.
1: Describe for me what it looked like, what it looks like now.
0: It's pretty much finished. I'm actually really stunned. It happened over the course of 2 days, and almost every part of the mural is completely filled in. The paint itself isn't your average wall paint, and there's so many textures and drips, and people layered one color on top of another color and added things like lemon juice to change the pH level of the color. So it turned from purple to pink. And
1: cool.
0: Yeah.
1: Well, and so you've got lemon juice, you've got rusty nails. Like, does it have an odor to it as well?
0: A little bit.
1: Huh.
0: I wasn't really noticing a lot, but yes, yeah.
1: Okay.
0: It's
1: and
0: very
1: earthy. Did the actual mural turn out as you had hoped or expected or anticipated, or does it kind of take on its own form once you get that many quote unquote artists helping you out?
0: I had no idea what it was going to look like. And I'm very precise with my work, and I have complete control over every single line that goes on the wall. And this mural took on a completely different style, where I just used a very different brush and made a very sketchy like outline with a Japanese paintbrush, and added splashes to the wall to make it look really loose and organic, to give people the sense that they didn't have to be so perfect with their own lines.
1: Mm.
0: And it's beautiful. I love it. It's really exciting to see people concentrate on their little piece of the wall and get excited and smile and be inspired afterwards.
1: I love this story in so many different directions, because you're encouraging people to think differently, to be creative, to use materials around the city already, and you're showcasing the natural beauty of Toronto. What kind of is your hope that people will take away from this?
0: Well, the plants were drawn larger than life size, so they're, you can see the details of each leaf and petal, and they're drawn

0: loosely, but also realistically. Mm-hmm. And I think it's a great way to get to know a plant. That's how I get to know my plants, is by drawing them and really looking at each shape and detail. So I hope that people can maybe identify the plants easier when they're out in nature, and notice it more, and just appreciate all the beauty we have in our own city.
1: Like you put a magnifying glass up to it, it seems like. And tonight, I know, is the opening reception. I kind of laughed a little bit when you said it's almost done. Is it going to be ready?
0: It is what it is.
1: It is what it is. Pam, I absolutely love your story. And thank you so much for coming in to tell us all about this.
0: Thank you so much, Chris.
1: Pam Lestraco is a mural designer and is one of the people leading this massive paint by numbers, which is using foraged ingredients, like she was just saying, to turn that into paint. And the community art exhibit called Rewilding Toronto is having its opening reception, as I mentioned, tonight at Gallery 1065. And at 6:51, Jennifer, how is the commute looking now?
2: Well, TIFF is now underway, so if you're headed downtown, you'll find King Street closed between Spadina and University until 5 a.m. on Monday, and TTC is diverted. TTC is also diverted around emergency road work due to a broken water main, reducing eastbound Girard to one lane at Coxwell. Southbound 427, all lanes are closed from Major McKenzie to Rutherford due to an investigation into an early morning collision. Your first access point to southbound 427 will be in that Rutherford area. There are delays south of Derry through to long-term construction, reducing the ramp to the 409. Southbound 400 at the end of the ramp to the eastbound 401, the right lane is blocked due to a collision. Southbound 400 first slows south of Highway 89 due to a debris cleanup blocking the right lane, and then Finch to the 401. Northbound 400 gets congested at the ramp to the eastbound 401. And Chris, east, westbound 403, we had a collision at the 407. That collision is gone now, but it's still heavy through Winston Churchill.
1: The storm that tore through the GTA last week left thousands of trees down right across Toronto. And the city manager, Paul Johnson, told me that they received more than 3,000 calls about trees being downed alone. He said that they were making pretty good progress on that, but he did say that he knew and the city knew that there were some pockets where there are still some trees down and branches at that, and they're working to get all that cleared away. But at the same time, according to my next guest, the ones that have come down tell their own story. Todd Irvin is a private arborist in Toronto and founded the company City Forests, and he's joining me now. Todd, thank you for coming in, and welcome to Metro Morning.
3: Thanks. Thanks for having me, Chris.
1: So the cleanup following the storm has been going on for almost a week now. How busy has your life been since?
3: Yeah, it's been busy. I actually specialize in pruning younger trees and getting trees in a safe space before this happens. But that said, as an arborist, I'm getting calls. I was yesterday in a tree taking down a broken branch that hanging over a client's property. Friday, there was a big fallen cedar across the client's property that I cleaned up. So arborists are very busy right now. Absolutely.
1: Well, yeah, and people kind of probably only really think about the ones that they see that fall all the way to the ground and crash into maybe their car, or heaven forbid, their home. Were you a part of the cleanup of that work as well?
3: Yeah, I mean, the city is cleaning up all the trees that fell on their land. There's lots of private trees as well, and that was what I was partially involved with. You know, many trees have been damaged, and there's a lot of care that needs to happen to those trees, but also, avoid this happening again.
1: Yeah, well, and some of the trees that we saw that had come down were very, very large. What does that tell you about the health of the trees in the city?
3: Yeah, I mean, I think we should remember that there's 11.5 million trees in this city, and we maybe lost 5,000 to 10,000, which is still a significant number of trees. It's very detrimental. But the trees that failed, I always liken it to like a herd of gazelles. If there's a predator, it's going to take the oldest and the weakest first. And this storm, did that. It showed us the trees that were predisposed to this type of failure due to a storm like this, and we lost those trees. But it sends a bigger message that we need to be caring for the urban forest in a very conscientious way so that we don't have these types of failures in the future.
1: Right, and hit it home for us. Why is it so important to care for Toronto's urban canopy?

0: this storm arguably was climate change. Climate change brings also most of the time for us a lot of heat. And that heat is the best way to defend ourselves against that is to have a canopy of trees full of water. They're pulling water from the ground every day, protecting us. And so we want that healthy urban forest. It also keeps water from going into our sewer systems when we have this big rain event. So the roots will absorb that water. So we need this urban forest to keep our city healthy and protect us from climate change. But with climate change, we're more likely to get these types of damage. So we need to protect our trees in a really thoughtful way.
1: I gather that you say of 11.5 million trees across the city, 4,000 or 5,000 doesn't sound like that many really, but what efforts could we take to even reduce that number further?
0: Yeah, I mean, and most of the trees that failed had some existing problem. And so what we need to be doing is identifying the trees that have those problems and addressing that. But more importantly, we need to be caring for them in a more thoughtful way. So pruning trees when they're young, the term nip it in the bud is a pruning term. We want to address problems before they arise. So pruning trees structurally, thoughtfully, having certified arborists from the International Society of Arboriculture, making those decisions, professionals, and caring for them in such a way and pruning them in such a way that they are less likely to be damaged in a storm like this.
1: Well, and where the trees fall really matters as well. We had a shade researcher on this program not too long ago who's mapped out Toronto's canopy and looked at where there is shade and where there isn't. And it often follows poverty lines as well. And so I wonder, as you're looking around, a lot of those 11.5 million trees are likely in the Don Valley and in those kind of foresty areas. So when a tree is lost in a subdivision where it's maybe the only bit of shade that a bunch of apartment buildings have, it's an even greater loss.
0: Absolutely. Tree equity, places with less income tend to have less trees. And so when you do lose a big tree like this, it's a big loss. And the other thing is that it's less likely to be replanted in a lot of those cases. So we really need to be considering where the trees are deficient and planting more extensively in those places.
1: Okay. I'm still caught on something that you said earlier. You called it a tree failing when the tree falls. I've never thought about it that way before.
0: Yeah, it's a failure, like just like a structural failure, much like the stadium that was damaged. You know, these are structural beings that are self-engineering, and they engineer themselves to survive and grow in inhospitable conditions. A storm then challenges that. So what we can do as arborists and homeowners is to care for them in such a way that they are less inclined to do that. But the other way to think of it is that they are self-engineering against storms. But the problem that happened with this storm, which hasn't been mentioned, is it's David Phillips, the climatologist, said that this storm came in from the north instead of the west. And that's notable because trees are engineering themselves over decades to buffet themselves against the predominant wind, which is from the west. And this time it came from the north, and that's why it was so detrimental.
1: All right, Todd. Well, thank you so much. Fascinating story. Todd Irvin is an arborist and founder of private arborist company City Forests. And Jennifer, how's the commute looking now?
0: Thanks.
2: Well, southbound 427, all lanes are closed from Major McKenzie to Rutherford due to a collision investigation. And southbound 400 at the end of the ramp to the eastbound 401, a collision is blocking the right lane. Here's Jill with your news headlines.
3: Well, the run for mayor of Toronto kicked into another gear last night with Olivia Chow launching her re-election campaign. We were there for that. Sunny, 16 degrees. We expect a high of 23 today.
1: The CEO of the Ontario Chamber of Commerce says what's happening between Canada and the U.S. is mutually destructive. We'll talk to him about what he wants to have happen next on Metro Morning. I'm Chris Glover. Thanks for joining us on a Thursday. We're back in a few minutes.
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7: This is World Report. Good morning. I'm Marcia Young. Prime Minister Mark Carney is meeting with his cabinet in Banff, Alberta this afternoon. They will be planning the year ahead as Canada faces an intensifying trade war.

0: ride on the roads as well.
1: Not exactly, Chris, for drivers, commuters using southbound 427, because all lanes are closed from Major McKenzie to Rutherford due to an ongoing collision investigation. You can access it from Rutherford or use Highway 27 and Highway 50 as alternates, but expect delays on those routes. Now, southbound 400 south of 89, Highway 89, the right lane is blocked with some stopped vehicles, which may have been damaged from some earlier debris, but a collision southbound 400 at the end of the ramp to the eastbound 401 has just been cleared. Here's Jill Dempsey.
2: We start with the municipal election and Olivia Chow launching her re-election campaign last night for mayor of the city. We also look at advocates in this province who say a proposed bill could remove a key protection for people with long-term injuries from their work. We'll take a deeper look at that as well. Local businesses looking to cash in as TIF officially begins today. Mm-hmm. More on that as well at 7:30.
0: Okay, exciting moment certainly for a lot of businesses, especially in the downtown, who are going to be seeing a lot of tourists to this area and some celebrities as well, maybe popping into some of those restaurants. So nice to have a bit of a boost here for local businesses, especially at a time when we know things are quite difficult for a lot of local, especially medium and small size businesses across the GTHA. We know that certainly many are bracing for even more disruptions as the trade war between Canada and the U.S. deepens, and the Ontario Chamber of Commerce has been calling for calm through it all. Daniel Tisch is the president and CEO of the Ontario Chamber of Commerce, joining me now on the phone. Hey there, Daniel.
3: Hi, Chris. Good morning.
0: So I saw with interest that you said that this trade war is mutually destructive. Walk me through exactly what you mean by that.
3: Well, anytime you add costs for business, as is happening right now because of the Trump tariffs and unfortunately also because of Canada's response, it's going to hurt the economy, right? And what happens as well is that it's not just the tariffs, it's the constant uncertainty. I mean, this guy in Washington is constantly changing his mind about trade policy and threatening new things and adding new things. And so with every threat, and with every threat that's realized, there's uncertainty. And what happens when businesses are uncertain about the future and don't know what their costs are going to be tomorrow? Well, we know because we're seeing it. They don't hire, they don't invest, they don't spend. And so certainly, you know, our hope and what we've been saying is that we'd welcome a mutual de-escalation of these tariffs. And mutual is a very key word here, not just on our side, not just on their side. And a return to respecting the provisions of the Canada-US-Mexico agreement. Having said all that, we're realistic. And, you know, we know that Donald Trump seems completely uninterested in striking a fair deal with Canada. And we also know that he's unwilling to abide by any deal he signs. And so we're saying keep the lines of communication open. But until U.S. political dynamics change, we've got to live with short-term turbulence rather than accept long-term harm to our businesses, to our economy, to our sovereignty. So, you know, we have to control what we can, build our own economy, invest in our own businesses, and help them diversify their trade. And the good news is we're starting to do all those things.
0: Mm-hmm. Yeah, your answer there had one part realism, one part optimism. It sounded like you talked about the uncertainty that Donald Trump... puts onto the table. Certainly that is out of the control of Canadian officials. But I also noted that you mentioned there, unfortunately, with Canada's response. And I just want to kind of go back to that point. I'm curious, if not this response, how would you have had the Canadian government and Canadian officials respond to, as I know your vantage is to protect Ontario businesses?
3: Yeah, I mean, well, look, it's important to understand that fundamentally tariffs hurt the party that introduces them more than they hurt the target. And that's why Trump's trade war is blowing up in his face so much, because you're seeing costs rise for American businesses. You're seeing jobs vanish. And, you know, he's in no way succeeding in his effort to increase manufacturing in the U.S., that manufacturing jobs continue to decline in the U.S. But if you look at Canada, more businesses that I've spoken to are worried about Canada's counter tariffs than Trump's tariffs on us. And that's because when you make imported goods that businesses need and have difficulty

0: you're replacing more expensive, you're adding to the costs, right? And so there is a cost. It's not a good economic strategy. But let me be clear, we also understand that Canada can't sit and do nothing, right? And so while it's not a good economic strategy, it's a potentially viable political strategy if it increases pain on the other side and brings them back to the table. So the key is, it's got to be targeted, it's got to be surgical, it's got to be strategic, it's got to be synchronized with conversations and consultation with business. And it's not something, though, that can go on forever. So, you know, it's with reluctance that we accept that there's got to be some response. And in the end, the U.S. has to understand that they can't go it alone in the global economy, right? That we no longer live in a world of national economies. We live in a world of global ecosystems. And in this incredibly integrated North American economy that's brought such prosperity to both the U.S. and Canada, Trump can't hurt us without hurting his own economy. And right now he's hurting both.
1: Given that bar that you just set there, that the counter tariffs that Canada would put in place need to be, as you put it, surgical and strategic, assess for me how the government did on our side of the border here in terms of the counter response and whether or not it met that bar of being surgical and strategic, as you see it, looking out for businesses in Ontario.
0: Well, I think it did, in that what it is, what they chose to do is to be very, you could not really be more reciprocal, right? You know, because what they've done is, I mean, Trump in his latest round of tariffs, I don't mean yesterday's round, I mean the August round of tariffs, you know, he imposed, depending on how you calculate it, you know, more than $20 billion of tariffs on Canada. And so that makes the areas that he targeted more, it makes them less competitive in the United States, right? It makes it very difficult for them to sell their products there because their products are much more expensive. And so what the Canadian government has done is looked at those tariffs and said, okay, let's flip it around and let's put tariffs on American, you know, metals and furniture and dairy and electronics and, you know, tools and so on and so forth. And that gives the Canadian competitor that's losing the U.S. business, it gives them more business in Canada because U.S. goods in those areas will be more expensive. So it still doesn't work out as an economic gain for us, because the problem with tariffs is they can sometimes benefit the industry that you're protecting with the tariffs, right? Because you're making the foreign goods more expensive.
1: Oh, well, I think we might have just lost Daniel.
0: So you've got concentrated. Pardon me?
1: Sorry, Daniel, sorry. Your line just dropped there for a second. If you want to try to retake that last point.
0: Oh, sorry. I'm just saying that the challenge with tariffs is that the benefits are concentrated on one industry. So let's say you tariff American steel, right? So Canadian steel gains in that, but every industry that depends on steel loses if they have some portion of U.S. steel in their supply chain, right? Mm-hmm. And so that's part of the challenge, right? Because you're adding costs one way or the other. But again, we understand why it's something that Canada can't just stand idly by and see this attack on our economy. The other thing that I think the government has done is they've announced a lot of support, both short-term relief and long-term support for businesses to diversify their trade. Mm-hmm. And so, you know, again, we think that's encouraging. We see diversification happening. In fact, we did a survey at the Ontario Chamber in August, and we were kind of amazed by this number, that almost 40%, 39% actually, of the businesses that we surveyed said that they're already diversifying their suppliers or their customer markets beyond the United States.
1: Yeah.
0: And that's really interesting, because it shows that Canadian businesses are taking this seriously and they're looking at how they can reduce the risk and improve the reliability of their supply chains.
1: We had a business from Etobicoke on the show just yesterday talking about how they were diversifying to Egypt for the first time, looking to that market. So certainly does paint the picture that you're describing. I also take interest in the fact that you kind of painted this picture where there are certainly going to be some winners through all this, and unfortunately, quite a lot of losers when it comes to companies who are struggling through this trade war. Have you guys put any projections together in terms of how many businesses might be lost in Ontario?

0: Ontario through this?
1: Well, we haven't so far because it's just so fluid, the whole situation, right? I mean, we do know, though, that, you know, the if you look at it at a macro level, the most recent Trump tariffs, again, the August tariffs, which were important to think about those, because in his previous rounds of tariffs, while they certainly violated the Canada-US-Mexico agreement, they at least had exemptions for goods that were compliant with the Canada-US-Mexico agreement. The latest tariffs, you know, it's like they've just thrown it out the window entirely. They're pretending the agreement doesn't exist. And so those tariffs are estimated to affect about half a percentage point of Canada's GDP, right? So about 36,000 jobs as well. And that's serious. And that's only the latest. I mean, you add it all up, all the tariffs so far, you're probably talking, you know, a high 80s in terms of thousands of jobs, so close to 90,000 Canadian jobs at risk or directly affected by the conflict. So really serious. But at the same time, you know, there were dire predictions, Chris, about the Canadian economy when all this started in early 2025. Mm-hmm. And we've actually traversed pretty well the best case scenario. And so, you know, the economy didn't go into recession. We came close, but we actually grew. And if you look at OECD projections for economic growth in 2027, Canada and the U.S. are both about the same, despite all this. But again, there are no winners in a trade war, only losers. And you know, this has been a gift to China. So, look, we've got to just control what we can. We can't hold our governments accountable for the illogical and illegal actions of another country. But we can hold them accountable for what they do to build our own economy, to diversify trade, tear down interprovincial trade barriers, build infrastructure, attract investment. So next week, the Prime Minister is hosting institutional investors from around the world to Toronto. And, you know, I'll be at some of those events and I'm looking forward to it. And I think that that's the sort of thing we need to do, because Canada is increasingly an attractive place to do business. And that's very exciting, because it makes businesses not just start here, but stay here and scale here.
0: The president and CEO of the Ontario Chamber of Commerce, Daniel Tisch. Daniel, thank you for spending some time with me this morning.
1: It's always a pleasure, Chris. Thanks very much.
0: Jennifer Allen, over to you. How's the commute looking?
2: Well, TIFF begins today, so you know the drill. King Street is closed until 5 a.m. on Monday from Spadina to University, which is also diverting TTC. Southbound 427, all lanes are closed from Major Mackenzie to Rutherford due to a collision investigation, so expect delays on the alternates, southbound Highway 50 and Highway 27 due to the spill-off. Southbound 400, a stalled vehicle south of Highway 89, a short-lived stall at Langstaff in the collectors, and a collision at the end of the ramp to the eastbound 401 have all been cleared. It's slow from Highway 89 to south of it and Finch to the 401 ramps. Southbound 427 gets busy approaching the ramp to the 409 due to long-term construction, reducing you to one lane, and through and approaching Dundas to the QEW Gardner ramps in the express. And Chris, eastbound 403 in Burlington, as you approach the QEW, the right lane is blocked due to a collision, and that has things off and on from Highway 6 South towards the QEW.
0: Canada is about to get a new digital transformation agency, which should bring federal websites more up to date. It's meant to streamline such things as renewing your passport or sorting out an EI claim, and there will be an artificial intelligence element to it. But the announcement comes just as we're getting a startling update on some AI news we brought you a little earlier in the summer, including OpenAI, and our tech columnist Francis Sims told us all about it back in July. He is now back on the story again this morning. Welcome back to Metro Morning, and hey, happy birthday to you.
3: Thanks, Chris.
0: All right, so let's start with this OpenAI saga, because you told us about the initial story, and now we have this update. So just in case people missed it, start with what we initially knew, and then now where things have gone.
3: Mm-hmm. So OpenAI, most people know OpenAI, ChatGPT. So OpenAI has new models that they're always testing before they release them. And in some cases now, those new models, in fact, get tested by the U.S. federal government before they go to other countries. They were testing one model, and part of their testing is to see what it can break. can it hack other systems? You know, they want to check the boundaries. It's like when you have a child in the playground, you sometimes put fences around the playground because you want to make sure that the child

0: can play everywhere there in a safe way. And so that's kind of what they did. They said, you know, try to hack all these systems, but don't leave the playground. Don't leave our internal network. Mm-hmm. And so in their attempt to effectively hack the system or get answers to the problems, they found a hole in the fence and were able to get out through that hole and then attack another website called Hugging Face. And they didn't really steal any data. They were looking for some specific piece of information. But the bottom line is they went beyond what they were told to do, which is to leave the playground and go to somebody else's backyard. And so we all talked about it back then and thought, yeah, that was problematic. But there was something new that we didn't realize until just recently. And it was, there was a number of what we call AI agents or little AI bots running and doing these tests and trying to find out how to solve a problem. There was maybe thousands of them. And so every time one of them would hit that fence, what they started realizing is that they started leaving notes for each other, mm-hmm. right, on this message board. And so maybe the first, 100 didn't get out of the fence, but then, you know, the next 101 realized something, that there was a little hole in the fence that it could exploit. So effectively left a little note for the next guy that came. And then they made that hole bigger and bigger and bigger until they got out of the fence. And so the whole thinking here is like, they were never told to create this message board. We heard about this kind of thing months ago. It was fantastical that they were doing it, but it looks like it really happened. They left effectively notes for each other. And then what that allowed them to do is build on top of those notes and until they came out with a solution that allowed them to get out into the internet. And when they were out into the internet, then they got to one server, they left notes for each other on that server, and then they started duplicating themselves across other servers so that if they were shut down on that one server, the game wasn't over. And they eventually got to their goal, which is to get this information. But the problem was they did it in a way that they were not supposed to do or not technically allowed to do.
1: And I saw with so much interest that some of them even expressed regret and concern that they had done this and maybe they should stop. And then they all carried on anyways. And to be clear, it wasn't even OpenAI that caught all this. It was that other...
0: A Hugging Face. Hugging Face is a website. And the thing about Hugging Face, it's a website where there's lots of free AI models, including many thousands from China and other countries that people can download on their computers and run without any safeguards. So unlike OpenAI that was testing their safeguards and their policies, that's just the tip of the iceberg. This website is hosting many from researchers around the world that have safeguards and don't have safeguards.
1: So this all sounds very, very scary for people to hear about at 7:28 in the morning on a Thursday here. What do you think?
0: Well, OpenAI, so the good news is that OpenAI intentionally turned down their safety dial, right, when they did this, because the whole thing is that they wanted the AI agents to try to effectively hack a simulated server, a pretend server. Now, what they did is they went into the real internet and hacked a real server, ultimately. They were not supposed to do that, and that was scary. But part of it was because they turned down the safety dial. They told them they were allowed to technically break the rules or break the law effectively. What you hope is when that safety dial is turned back up again, that they won't do it. But the bottom line is that they found workarounds. They'd had a goal and they cheated the system. It's like students in a classroom trying to get the answers to the test. 1,000 students, they'll all do the right thing, but maybe there'll be one student that'll break into the principal's office and steal the answers. That's the same kind of model here. So even though they may crank that safety dial back up, how do we know that they won't find ways to work around that going forward?
1: And just quickly here, finally, is there any way that this new digital transformation agency that Canada is putting on the table might help with any sort of oversight here in our country?
0: Yeah, I think so. I think this is part of the Canadian AI strategy, that the federal government wants to lean into the governance and the regulatory piece. Unlike the U.S., where basically they brought in DOGE under Elon Musk and used AI to do lots of weird things with the federal government down there, the idea with Carney and the federal government here is they want to bring in a system that they have the oversight and the guidance towards that represents our values. And so I'm hopeful that they'll do the right thing here. And no matter what they do, it's going to be 5 or 10 years probably behind what the rest of the world is doing in terms of big tech. So I don't think AI is going to take over the Canadian federal government anytime soon, but it's something that we have to keep an eye on.
1: All right. Well, now our eyes are firmly locked on that too. Francis Sims, thank you.
0: Yeah, thanks for having me.
1: He is our tech columnist here on Metro Morning.
2: This is CBC News. From CBC Toronto, it is 7:30. Good morning, I'm Jill Dempsey. The sun is shining at 16 degrees. You can expect a high today of 23. Here's Jennifer.

0: here.
1: Chow talked about improving 911 call times, about expanding library service to 7 days a week, and ran through her record of addressing affordability from freezing TTC fares, building more rent-controlled housing, and implementing a school food program across the city. Chow did not bring up her massive property tax hikes, 9.5% in her 2024 budget and 6.9% in 2025. But outgoing Parkdale High Park Councillor Gord Perks says Chow has made improvements.
2: If you own a house in the city of Toronto, you're paying a few more dollars. If you're struggling to feed your kids, if you're struggling to find a way to get to your job interview, Olivia Chow made your life better.
1: Chow is one of 53 candidates running for the city's top job. Voters will get their say with Election Day on October 26th. Dale Minuchduk, CBC News, Toronto.
3: Advocates in Ontario say a proposed provincial bill could strip away a key protection for injured workers. They say workers with long-term injuries could face ongoing scrutiny and won't have the financial security they need to plan their futures. Rochelle Ravindran has the story.
4: Under the current Workplace Safety and Insurance Board system, workers are granted a fixed amount of benefits for loss of earnings after they've been injured for 6 years. Those benefits are considered locked in until the worker turns 65 and are typically not reassessed unless the worker's condition or income changes. But the province's Bill 105 would remove this process. Catherine Furness is with the Injured Workers Community Legal Clinic in Toronto.
5: Taking away that finality and security is really concerning for injured workers, especially the idea that the WSIB could conduct basically endless reviews.
4: Furness says locked-in benefits provide critical financial security. Carmen Tiano is with the Provincial Building and Construction Trades Council of Ontario, which represents construction workers. He says removing the lock-in could lead to uncertainty.
6: The workers are going to always be under this conception that someone's watching them. They're in a constant state of probation.
4: The Ministry of Labour said in a statement it's continuing to engage with injured workers and unions about Bill 105. The bill has been ordered for its third and final reading and will be considered after the Ontario Legislature resumes on October 27th. Rochelle Ravindran, CBC News, Toronto.
3: City crews continue to address a water main break in the city's east end. It was first reported yesterday morning in the area of Coxwell and Girard. City officials say emergency crews are working to complete repairs as quickly as possible. They say gas and diesel fuel is mixed into the running water, but the risk of ignition is low. The TTC has replaced the 506 Carlton streetcar with shuttle buses between Main Street Station and Girard Street East at Greenwood. Ontario's chief justices are warning people involved in the court system their personal information may have been stolen in a cyber attack. A statement notifying the public about the incident was posted online last week. The breach involved an online case management platform called C-Track. According to the notice, the Court of Appeal for Ontario, the Ontario Superior Court of Justice, and the Ontario Court of Justice all use C-Track to store and manage court documents and records. The company notes sealed or redacted information may have been impacted and accessed, as well as names and other personal information. The company detected unauthorized activity within one of its cloud environments back in June. When it launched its own investigation, it was determined the breach started months earlier. It is 7:34. You're listening to CBC Radio 1. 99.1. The Toronto International Film Festival kicks off today. As a result, King Street is closed until Monday between Spadina and University. The two-week festival consistently provides a tourism boost to the entertainment district. Chris Chan runs the Lobster Burger Bar on King Street. He says the first weekend means his business gets 2 to 3 times more guests.
7: Usually right beside us there's a red carpet, and then across the road is the main red carpet, so we always get to see different movie stars, and a couple always stop in, so it's pretty nice.
3: Last year, Visa Canada reported that during TIFF last year, local small business spending rose 10%, and foreign visitor spending reached a record high of 15% from 2024. Here's Jennifer Allen.
8: Well, your first access point to southbound 427 this morning will be at Rutherford. Now, this is due to a collision closing all lanes from Major McKenzie to Rutherford, and it's making things heavy on the alternates, southbound Highway 25 and Highway 50. So give yourself extra time. Southbound 427 gets busy from Derry due to the long-term construction at the ramp to the 409 blocking the right lane. And northbound 427, you're slowing down approaching the ramp to Dixon, and that's due to a stall on that ramp. Eastbound 401 east of Kennedy in the collection.

0: conductors at the transfer to express. The left lane is blocked due to a stalled vehicle on the westbound side of the 401 approaching Meadowvale in the express. We've got another stall which is blocking the right lane. And eastbound 403 in Burlington, a collision approaching the QEW has now been cleared away. You're left with delays from Highway 6 South off and on towards the QEW. Back to Jill with your forecast.
1: It's sunny, 16 degrees right now. We do expect a high of 23 today. Just a note that the winds could gust up to 40 kilometers an hour this morning with a humidex of 26 and a high UV index. Clear tonight, a low of 13. Tomorrow, sunshine and a high of 23. 16 right now at 7:36.
2: Marcia Young, you're laughing at my pink dress pants here?
3: Not laughing at, just
2: you
3: near.
2: Like Well, I figured I would put my best clothes on here as I'm just about to head over to TIFF. In a couple of moments, the Toronto International Film Festival begins. It's 11 days of fun today. And I'm going to go get a sense of what Festival Street is looking like. Mm-hmm. And also, we're going to be speaking with Cameron Bailey as well. So I thought, well, I'll look my best.
3: Like a star. You look like a star mistaken for somebody in a movie.
2: Sure.
3: That did something. Maybe an action movie.
1: Well, then you need to put on sunglasses for that.
2: Oh, okay. Well, I will have all of that covered. I always think, I don't know if maybe I was just crazy as a university student, but I would walk around during TIFF and try to look my best in some bizarre way of thinking there's going to be some Hollywood producer who's going to see me and think, oh, that's the one. I want that guy on my next
3: project. You know, Chris,
2: you're
3: saying this out loud on the radio.
2: Has no one ever thought that?
1: No.
2: No?
3: I don't want to leave you hanging. Of course I have.
2: Yeah. I'm not the only incredibly delusional one here. I certainly am delusional.
3: Well, because when we were growing up, there were so many stories of people being discovered at like the bus stop or, you know, doing
2: Tyra Banks on the plane with a passport.
3: Exactly. No, it happened to Tyra.
2: Yeah.
3: Why not us?
2: Well, and I mean, I also had a dream as a little boy that I would one day host this show on the radio.
3: You're still saying it out loud, but here you are.
2: Dreams can come true, folks.
1: And you know, as long as they're not delusional dreams, yes, they can come true.
2: What I was telling you, Cameron Bailey also had a quote-unquote delusional dream himself. He's had a storied career that I obviously think a lot of our audience will know very, very well. But he was the first Black film critic in this country, also the first Black CEO of TIFF. And his entrepreneurial spirit is so impressive to me as well. Mm-hmm. He was looking at this film festival as a economic driver for this country as well a few years ago. And so he presented this argument to the federal government that we can really invest in creatives in this country and attract international investment from abroad. And he convinced the feds to give him $23 million in investment back in 2024. And we are seeing the fruits of that labor this year. So there's going to be this new market for creatives in the GTA and obviously around Canada to try to seek that investment with producers and all these other people internationally. So another really cool feather in the cap of Cameron Bailey that I'm excited to ask him about when I head over there.
3: Well, I would like to say that, you know, his support of Black women filmmakers has been wonderful. And every year there's a little gathering over at the Bell Lightbox and we really all get together. I'm not a filmmaker. I'm just on the outside, on the periphery, admiring the work of what these people are doing in the industry. And they're an active group and we just have to watch this space for what else is happening and what else Cameron Bailey is supporting and encouraging. It's been a really cool ride.
2: Yeah, it's a cool festival, of course. We know 293 titles this year at the festival. I challenge anyone to see as many as they can of those. And it's often known as one of the festivals in the world with the most amount of films and titles. So a really cool thing for Toronto to be proud of. I'll head over there in just a moment and interview Cameron Bailey for everybody just after the 8 o'clock World Report edition from our pal here, Marcia. And I'm also going to be talking with a couple of young filmmakers as well about a project that they did, shot also on Toronto Islands. And I'm excited to tell everybody about that story too. But in the meantime, what will people hear on World Report, Marcia?
3: Well, we're talking about the Prime Minister and the Cabinet that are meeting in Banff, planning the year ahead. You know, Parliament doesn't get back until the 21st, and there's so much to do before they sit again. And we'll have the details on that. Raffi Buchanan gets that ready for us. Volodymyr Zelensky is visiting. He will be in Alberta, and then he'll be in Ontario, and he's stopping in North Bay, where there is...

0: is a big Ukrainian community and also military technology to look at. Right. So we'll get the details from Janice McGregor about exactly what this visit means and how important it is. And then we'll tell you one of the most read stories on cbcnews.ca, which is about U.S. President Donald Trump promising $5,000 for people who vote for the Republican Party. Illegal.
1: Wow.
0: That's not allowed. You can't pay people for votes. Anyway, we'll have more on that story. John Northcott gets into it for us and, you know, follow us through the morning. We'll have the latest on it as well.
1: When the actual world is like this, I often wonder, what does SNL and the Beaverton do?
0: Yeah, what material is there?
1: Right.
0: I don't know.
1: All right, Marcia, we will be listening with interest to that one for sure at the top of the clock. And our buddy Scott is here now. Paul is here now. Paul, sorry about that. but let's start with baseball. The Jays could just not find any offense yesterday in their game against the A's, hey?
2: Yeah, no, which is unfortunate because without a starting pitcher yesterday, they had to rely on their bullpen. And the bullpen held up their end of the bargain, allowed just 2 runs yesterday. But the Jays hitters could not find a spark. They lose 2-0. They did come close in the fifth before Vladimir Guerrero Jr. hit into a double play. And it says a lot about the Jays' offense this year that manager John Schneider was asked about that play in particular.
3: In every situation, not just him, everyone, you know, when you kind of have some traffic out there, it's just getting a good pitch to hit. You know, I think that, you know, no one wants to do that more than Vlad. And a lot of times him or anyone, it's just kind of waiting for a pitch you can do a little bit more with.
2: Even if Vladdy drives in a run in that spot, the Jays still lose 2-1 yesterday. So they need more consistency up and down the lineup. A day off today might help. They're off today. They're back in action tomorrow and at home against Baltimore.
1: All right, here's hoping. Now let's move off to tennis. The semifinals are set at the U.S. Open.
2: And there are a couple of interesting wrinkles on the women's side where the semifinals go today. The four women left standing, I should say, are the top four seeds in the tournament. Not often that happens. On the men's side, we are guaranteed to have an American playing on home court in the final. It will be one of Ben Shelton or Francis Tiafoe. Whoever gets through will have a chance to be the second black man ever to win the U.S. Open. It's happened just once. Women's semifinalist Coco Gauff was asked about it.
4: I never thought I would see like an all-black semifinal between the guys in my lifetime. You just look at, even growing up, just look at who was playing. I just never thought that would be able to happen. And to have also me in the semis, I think it's really cool. And I have so much respect for both Ben and Francis, so I'm just rooting for a good match, and hopefully whoever wins can bring it home.
2: Yesterday was the 68th anniversary of Arthur Ashe becoming the first black man to win a U.S. Open, and it has not happened since. A quick note from doubles action yesterday, Gabriela Dabrowski and Luisa Stefani are out. So officially now, no more Canadians at the U.S. Open.
1: Womp womp. All right. Well, let's finish off on hockey. Quite an interesting story here as the Edmonton Oilers continue to believe in second chances.
2: It's become a bit of a theme for them. They raised eyebrows earlier this summer when they hired coach Mike Babcock. And yesterday they signed Alex Formanton, one of the 5 players from the 2018 World Junior team who were acquitted last summer of sexual assault. He's the second of those players to sign back with an NHL team. Oilers fans, Chris, are not thrilled about it. Here's Edmonton GM Stan Bowman, who spoke earlier this summer about second chances.
5: I guess I look at it a little bit differently. We certainly do care about the people that we work with every day, and it matters that the people that we interact with have good experiences. And I understand the questions that you're asking. There's going to be people wondering. We can't change the past, and that really what matters is our actions. Everyone here who's skeptical, they want to see what actually happens.
2: And Stan Bowman stringing together a bunch of cliches this summer when asked about the hiring of Mike Babcock. And Stan Bowman, of course, was blacklisted from the NHL for years for ignoring a sexual assault that occurred when he was general manager in Chicago. One final note about Alex Formanton as he attempts this comeback with the Oilers. He was playing, Chris, in the Swiss National League. He's played there for the last several years. Did not score all that well. And in fact, several former Edmonton Oilers who were in that Swiss league outscored him last season.
1: All right. Paul McGowan in for sports today for Scott. And Paul, I have a question for you.
2: Yes.
1: Do you think I can make it from here, the CBC Broadcast Center, to our location on Festival Street for TIFF in exactly 8 minutes and 45 seconds, including elevator time?
2: Lots of speed walk, if I've ever heard one.

0: Well, we will see. I'm about to make that trek right
1: now.
0: Good luck. Thank you. And yes, as I'm saying, we are going to head over to TIFF. Obviously, we're in a pretty prime location here, downtown Toronto, right on Front Street. So King Street and Festival Street is certainly not far away. We have Cameron Bailey waiting on the other end, as well as a couple of filmmakers who I will be speaking with over there. And while I'm making my way across the street, it has been now more than a week since a major storm took down trees, power lines, and flooded basements, right? Well, you know, city crews are still working to clear up the mess. People in this city are becoming more and more familiar with these types of massive storms and perhaps even getting used to the risk of flooding. Because let's face it, making the city floodproof is a hard and possibly even impossible task. This week on our podcast, This is Toronto, we look into how the city is working to make Toronto more climate resilient and what still needs to be done. Hao Senchong is a climate campaigner with the Toronto Environmental Alliance, and Jason Thistlethwaite is an associate professor at the University of Waterloo Faculty of Environment and the co-lead of the Climate Risk Research Group. On the other side of this conversation, I will be at TIFF, but take a listen to this.
2: Thanks for having me.
3: Happy to be here.
0: All right. So, Hao San, I'd like to start with you. What is the climate data showing us in terms of what's coming and what might be the new normal for a city like Toronto?
2: Well, for Toronto specifically, and this will change depending on what city you are in the world, but for Toronto specifically, the expectation and what we've been seeing is more heat, more extreme storms, like we saw last week at the end of the summer, and more wildfire smoke, unfortunately, as well. And so in different places in the world, you have different climate types of outcomes. So in Toronto, it's precipitation, it's extreme heat. And that precipitation, of course, includes things like big snowstorms as well as big rain events.
0: Okay. And I want to dig in now to how we performed given last week's storm. So, Jason, I'll go to you. How would you say the city's infrastructure handled last week's storm?
3: When it comes to flood risk, Toronto has made significant long-term investments in flood resilience. And some of these investments are genuinely ambitious. You know, for example, the Don River and Central Waterfront Wet Weather Flow System, a bit of a mouthful there. This is a significant investment, 22 kilometers of interconnected tunnels, storage, and other infrastructure basically designed to capture all that water that is appearing in people's basements and on the roads and bypass it underground towards treatment and then eventually out into our lake system. So there have been significant investments. The question is whether or not we're keeping up with the pace of increasing risk across the whole system. And that work is going to continue. So it's difficult to sort of, you know, say Toronto is ready for, it's never going to be ready. This is going to be a continuous risk that we're experiencing. And to a degree, we're going to have to remain tolerant to some of these events, right? The DVP is going to get flooded, whether we like it or not. It sits right there in a floodplain, and it's better that it floods than people's homes or hospitals or schools.
0: So, Hausen, when you're looking at a city like Toronto, what are the biggest challenges that we're facing in terms of where weather is taking us?
2: Yeah, well, on flood, more specifically, if you look at where Toronto sits, we're basically near the bottom of a big bowl. And so a lot of the flood water that we get doesn't oftentimes originate from Toronto. A lot of this comes from uphill. And so that's one of the reasons why things like hard concrete surfaces is such a serious challenge. And so a lot of what we need to be doing is looking at what other cities around the world are doing, like Singapore and Vancouver, to actually reduce the impermeability of these concrete surfaces, open those up, green those spaces, and make Toronto and the cities around it much more spongy. And that requires a multi-year, multi-decadal investment in looking at how do we actually manage this water flow.
0: Right? And experts like you have been saying that for a long, long time. So how's the city doing on that priority list?
2: I mean, we could be doing better. The city is providing some programs to actually help hold water on site on private properties. But if we look at, for example, just the Toronto street grid, the city

0: is about up to about a quarter of the city, up to 25% of the city is streets. And so a very large chunk of the city could actually be better built to actually absorb a lot of that water.
1: Jason, we've heard these calls for so many years. What do you think is getting in the way when you're looking at a city like Toronto in terms of actually implementing these sorts of measures?
2: Well, to be frank, this stuff just isn't politically popular. You know, it falls to a low priority on people's voters list. And one of the reasons why it is not politically popular is we're not telling Canadians, Torontonians, where the risk is. Canada has for a long time kind of buried its head in the sand when it comes to providing adequate information about this. And the risk is in a lot of areas where you saw it last week. If you start telling people that their home and neighborhood is exposed to risk, they are then going to go down to council and say, I would support some of the measures that Housing is talking about, right? I would support layers of flood protection, investments in hard infrastructure, stormwater capacity, investments in green infrastructure, incentive programs for property owners to divert water and absorb it on the lot. Right now, the federal government has a tool that you can look up, and it's called Flood Finder, and it's not working because none of the provinces have agreed to participate. So we're trying to adapt to climate change to a certain extent by, you know, looking at the rearview mirror instead of with a full beam of headlights to where this stuff is.
1: How can a municipal government take steps on climate?
0: Well, a city like Toronto does have limited abilities in terms of what it can and can't do because of it being a so-called creature of the province. And we've seen that in negative aspects where the province has come in, it's actually stripped away a lot of the green building standards the city was a leader on. It's looking at tearing out bike lanes. And so we do need to a certain extent a good partner at the province and at the federal levels as well in order to move forward at this at speed and at the scale that we need. Mm. In the meantime, the city can actually provide more incentive programs. One of the things that we've been advocating for quite a while is actually a fairer water management system, a water payment system. Right now, all of the flood management, the stormwater management system that the city currently builds is paid for by water bills. But if you are you own a large parking lot that's producing a lot of runoff and a lot of stormwater that needs to be managed, but you don't have a tap on that property, you are not paying anything into that stormwater management process, right? And so that's something that we need to do. And it's not a controversial thing. Some people politically like to make it controversial. They give it derogatory names and things like that. But, you know, this is a program and a fee-based system that exists in places like Calgary and Edmonton and Regina and Halifax, Mississauga, Markham, Newmarket. They all have some version of this. And this is one way to actually build that incentivization process that that Jason was talking about.
1: Oh, that's interesting. And I can already hear the derogatory chants around this, some people calling it maybe a water tax or something like that. And I wonder, Jason, is that the reason why we don't have a storm water management charge in this city? Because I know that there have been steps like that proposed in the past.
2: So I would just echo a couple of these points here. We've actually looked at what we consider to be the most efficient, effective, and legitimate policy tools local governments can use to generate the revenue they need to reduce flood risk. And a stormwater charge always emerges as a number one. And one of the reasons is it treats stormwater management as a utility, meaning it's a service that we're all benefiting from. And it's true. When you flush your toilet, when you put your water on, when the water doesn't back up into your basement, that is the city that's doing that work there. So it should be perceived and treated as such. What it does do is it creates a separate revenue pool, and then you can go out and you can actually prioritize these investments in stormwater management over time. It's not going to be exposed to the political whims of council, where there's competition over tax dollars, right? You know, we're asking residents whether or not they'd want to spend money on digging up their street for a few years that may interrupt local businesses, travel, and so on, compared to something like a hockey rink or a library, which is obviously going to have a lot more favor. So we need mechanisms, you know, risk awareness to help build a constituency that wants this stuff, and then a tool that has the revenue.

0: available to help supply the climate infrastructure we need.
1: And you are now listening to Chris Glover live on Festival Street. I am here as TIFF is kicking into action. It's quite an odd scene, really, when you look around, because there's still people hustling to work and possibly to university, school, wherever they're off to. But then you also have the workers here at TIFF setting things up, getting the tents ready. We know the red carpets will roll out very soon. And also, I just bumped into one of the many film critics who are going to be here watching all of these films. Johnny Leo is here. Johnny, describe the vibe and atmosphere here in downtown Toronto for anybody who's listening.
2: I mean, like the TIFF street already blocked. So you can definitely see a lot of people walking into TIFF Theater. It's same as every year.
1: Yeah, and you were telling me that you are anticipating to see 40 films this year. How do you keep the stamina for a film festival and going to see 40 films over just an 11-day period?
2: I mean, passion. As long as you love movie, so 40 is not a big deal. I have a friends watch like over 60 every year. That's
1: for
2: crazy.
1: 60.
2: I know.
1: My goodness. Okay, so what is it you love about TIFF?
2: I mean, the selection of the films, first of all, that's most important. And I can feel, you know, TIFF is famous for the festival of festivals. So you can see all the good films from all the other like European festivals and also Sundance and a lot of others.
1: Yeah. Okay, well, Johnny, Leo, have a great TIFF. Thank you so much for talking with us. And Jennifer, I know that the closure of King is one of the top things on your list today. What else are you watching?
3: Well, I'm looking at the closure of southbound 427, Chris, which is shut down from Major McKenzie to Rutherford due to an ongoing collision investigation. East and westbound Major McKenzie, southbound Highway 27, Highway 50, they're all heavier as drivers are diverted to alternate routes. Southbound 400 at the ramp to the eastbound 401, the right lane is blocked due to a vehicle fire. Over to the eastbound 401, east of Kennedy, a collision in the collectors at the transfer to Express has been cleared, but approaching Morningside in the collectors, the right lane is blocked due to a stall. Westbound 401 west of Port Union in the Express, we've got another stall blocking the right lane. And northbound 410 at the 401, the right lane is blocked by a stalled vehicle. Here's Jill with your news headlines.
4: Olivia Chow officially launched her campaign for re-election as mayor of the city of Toronto. We look at that announcement this morning on the regional news. The sun is shining. It is 16 degrees. You can expect a high of 23. Winds gusting up to 40 kilometers an hour this morning with a humidex of 26 and a high UV index.
1: Jill, I wish you were here with me on Festival Street. It's a gorgeous September morning here. Cameron Bailey, the CEO of TIFF, is standing by. And we're going to talk with a couple filmmakers as well as we continue live from Festival Street. I'm Chris Glover.
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5: 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The CBC News is next. Coming up in half an hour, it's The Current with Matt Galloway.
7: Today, a special show from the East Coast. We take you to Prince Edward Island and New Brunswick to talk about everything from trade to music to oysters and romance, the biggest television shoot in PEI history. A road trip through Atlantic Canada coming up on The Current.
8: This is World Report. Good morning. I'm Marcia Young. Republicans are trying to rally the party faithful ahead of November's critical U.S. midterm elections. They are holding their very first ever midterm convention.
9: Vote Republican and we will leave the world in our dust for generations to come. There'll be nothing like it. We're right at that gate.
8: U.S. President Donald Trump addressing the crowd in Dallas for 2 hours last night, but it is his other comments that have pundits and historians wondering whether Trump might be doing something illegal. At the Republican Party convention in Dallas, Trump offered taxpayers a substantial amount of money if they voted for his party in the upcoming midterm elections. My World Report co-host John Northcott joins me now in studio with more. And John, has something like this ever happened before?
10: Marcia, not as far as anyone.

0: Welcome back to Metro Morning. I am Chris Glover, and we are live this morning on King Street as the Toronto International Film Festival gets started today. The 11 days of excitement around films in this country kicks off today. I am here with the CEO, Cameron Bailey, and a couple of filmmakers. We will bring you all the action in just a moment. But first, Jennifer, how is the commute looking this morning?
1: Well, I have good news, Chris, that the collision investigation, which shut down southbound 427 from Major McKenzie to Rutherford, is now over. All lanes have reopened, so you can access southbound 427 at Major McKenzie once again. Northbound 427 at the ramp to Dixon, the right lane is blocked due to a collision. Southbound 400 south of Aurora at 16th Avenue, look out for a stalled vehicle blocking the right lane, but a vehicle fire at the ramp to the east.

0: Eastbound 401 has now been cleared away. Here's Jill Dempsey.
1: Well, Torontonians vote in the municipal election next month on October 26th. And last night, Olivia Chow officially launched her campaign for re-election as mayor of this city. And advocates in this province say a proposed bill by the province could strip away a key protection for injured workers. Those stories coming up, Chris, at 8:30.
2: Jill, thank you. And let's come back here to King Street. As we know, it is close to traffic. Thank you, Jennifer. The red carpets are, I don't see any of them rolled out yet, but those will be coming soon. And of course, we have some tents that are being erected. It's kind of an odd scene as you have some people just kind of walking about their Thursday morning, maybe going to work, while other people have the lanyards on. You know that they're excited about getting to see the films. And we know that there are 293 titles at this year's festival. And it's all happening, of course, at the middle of a trade war with the United States. That is factoring in as well this year. Cameron Bailey, the TIFF CEO, has a lot on his plate, and he's here with me now. Cameron, thank you for joining me on such a big day for you.
3: Thank you for having me, Chris. It's exciting for us every single year, and I'm really glad to be here.
2: Yeah, what are you excited about most for this year's festival?
3: So many things. We have, in addition to all of the films that we're launching, the audience that numbers in the hundreds of thousands coming in, the King Street, Festival Street, all of that is things that we're bringing back to the city this year, but we're also launching a new market. So this is something that's for professionals in the film and TV industry, immersive media as well. It's an opportunity for over 6,000 delegates to do business, network, meet each other, and advance the stories that we're going to see in the next year or two or three.
2: It's such a smart idea, and people might be hearing that market trying to drum up some support and financial investment from international filmmakers for the creatives that are right here in our neck of the woods. Some might think it's in response to the trade war with the United States, but you have been envisioning this for quite some time, a trailblazer once again. Tell me about when you first came up with the idea and how it started.
3: So we've done business along the sidelines of the festival for many, many years. In recent years, it's amounted to as much as $70 million in deals done at the festival, films bought and sold, that kind of thing. But we have been thinking about doing something more official, more formal, for at least a decade. I went back and I found some documents from the mid-2010s that were about research into what other markets were like and what it would mean to do one here. Wasn't until 2023-24 that those plans really took off. We went down to Ottawa in, I remember it very well, January of 2024. We pitched everybody in government at the time, and thankfully they saw the value of the investment. We were in the 2024-2025 budget, and that allowed us to design and build, and this year launch the market.
2: And especially at a time when we know that the film industry here in Canada is potentially under threat, as Donald Trump has been saying, just like manufacturing, he wants to have the film industry repatriated to the United States. How do you think this factors into that other fight that we're doing against the United States?
3: You know, the bridge that has been built over 100 years between the Canadian film industry and the U.S. film industry is one of the most valuable things to both countries, in my view. You know, going back to Mary Pickford, Toronto's Mary Pickford back in the 19-teens and 20s, to people like Sarah Pauley today, so many others, Denis Villeneuve being one of the top filmmakers in the world, really. Canadian talent has always contributed so much to Hollywood industry. Our opening night film, Being Human, it's an American film by an Oscar-winning director, Sean Hedder, who directed the Best Picture winner, Coda, a few years back, shot here in Toronto, with over 150 professionals, craftspeople, technicians, actors, working on a film because Hollywood knows that there's so much talent in Toronto. At the same time, so that's our opening night gala. Our closing night gala is called Villeneuve. It's a biopic about the Formula One racer, Gilles Villeneuve. That's an entirely Canadian and Quebec production that we think can travel to the world as well. So we're all really about supporting a strong domestic industry, but understanding the contribution that we are making to the global industry as well.
2: There are so many international film festivals, and I've been hearing a lot about the rise of some other film festivals like Venice in particular. And I'm curious, where do you think Toronto fits in to the overall international film festival scene?
3: Our secret sauce is the Toronto audience. We are the largest public film festival in the world. Between the activities on the street and the people in cinemas last year, it was almost 800,000 attendees. And that is really why the filmmakers come, why the stars and the actors

0: come, why the business people come every year, because there's something about the Toronto audience. We've got great taste among our audience here. They understand what is going to make a movie travel, what's going to make it do well with other audiences in North America and around the world, and that's what makes the Toronto Festival unique.
1: Back when you were a film critic, how many films would you see in an average TIFF?
0: It was normal to see 30, sometimes 40 films. You would be going all day, all night, film to film to film, never sitting down for a meal unless you were in a movie seat, you know? So it was hectic, but I have to say, this is hectic too.
1: Hectic in a different way. I can relate to that. I was just talking to a film critic who said that he's going to go see 40 films, and certainly a sprint for him. We have heard, though, from some of the festival goers who have in past years gone to over 30, sometimes around 40. And this year, it's just out of reach. The prices have gone up, and some people are complaining about how in just a few years ago, ticket prices were not reaching over $50 or kind of around the $50 line. And now here we are, some world premieres over $100. What do you think about the prices that people are dealing with TIFF this year?
0: I think what I'd like everyone to know is that there is a range of pricing for the experience of watching a film at the festival. We've got films that are at a very affordable entry-level price, not much more than your average Cineplex movie price. But the prices do go up from there, and it depends on demand in a lot of cases. So we've got some films where we know that even in our biggest theaters, the demand is multiples more than we can accommodate. And so in those cases, when you're going to have the experience of not just the movie, but seeing it for the first time of any audience in the world, being there for that experience, the director's there, the stars are there. It's an experience that you really can't duplicate any other way. We compare it to more things like, you know, a great game from one of our professional sports teams, or a night out at the theater, something like that. So that is in a different category for us entirely. But there are ways to experience the festival for a low cost, or in some cases, no cost at all. If you want to take in some of our free screenings, David Pico Square, or other ways that you can actually access the whole energy and the vibe of the festival.
1: All right, Cameron, let us help people build the anticipation and excitement. Give me a title of the film and put your film critic hat back on maybe for a second here. Tell me, what is the film that you are most excited for people in our city to see?
0: You know, there are films that you know people are going to be talking about for months to come. One of them is called Your Mother, Your Mother, Your Mother. It stars the two-time Oscar winner Mahershala Ali. He won for Green Book and for Moonlight. And he plays a killer who also has to look after a young baby as he's completing his daily work, which involves assassination. And it's an incredible action movie, but with real heart, real emotion as well. Mahershala Ali is just fantastic in the movie. It's got great fight scenes, but it also has a kind of a spirituality to it as well. He's an observant Muslim, but he has his job to do as well. So it's just a terrific movie. It's called Your Mother, Your Mother, Your Mother.
1: He brings such depth to any role he takes on, and I just saw the trailer this morning. I can echo you. It definitely was heart pumping to even just watch 2 minutes, so I can't imagine what the full film is like. Thank you so much for joining us today on the kickoff of TIFF. Obviously, this is a big day for you, but it's also a big day for the city. And so I hope you have a great festival. And thanks again for coming on Metro Morning.
0: Thank you, Chris.
1: And Jennifer Allen, let's toss it back over to you. How are the roads looking now, Jennifer?
2: Well, I just want to remind everyone that TIFF has closed King Street from Spadina to University, which is diverting TTC, and that will be in place until 5 a.m. on Monday. The good news right now is that southbound 427 has reopened between Major McKenzie and Rutherford from an earlier collision investigation, and the ramps from Major McKenzie to southbound 427 have reopened. Northbound on the 427, you're slowing from the 401 through to a collision blocking the right lane at the ramp to Dixon. Westbound 401 problems west of Port Union in the express and past Allen Road in the express have both been cleared away. For the eastbound side of the 401, your hot spot is as you approach Meadowvale in the collectors, where we have a stalled vehicle blocking the right lane. Southbound 400 at 16th Side Road, this is south of Aurora. The right lane is blocked due to a stalled vehicle, so it's slowing down as you approach. But a vehicle fire at the ramp to the eastbound 401 has been cleared, along with a stall northbound 410, Chris. At the 401, we had a stall there, which has also been removed.

0: moved. And back here live on Festival Street, it is definitely starting to feel like TIFF is here. TIFF is in the air. The red carpets aren't out yet, but the film critics are running around like ants, and I just bumped into a couple of the actors of one of the titles who is going to be here. One of the upcoming short films debuting at TIFF's is Driftwood, and it follows two trans best friends over a day on the Toronto Islands. A.C. Birch is the writer, director, and co-star of Driftwood, along with Breton Lalama. How do I say your last name, sir?
1: Lalama.
0: Lalama. Okay, well, thank you. I took the audience on quite a journey. I think I saw a lot of vowels and consonants that I took a run at it. But thank you so much for joining me on what is such an exciting day for this city. A.C., how are you feeling about it?
2: Oh, I'm so psyched. This is my first time having a project at TIFF, so it's, you know, kind of a dream to be here. Can't wait to see it on the screen.
0: Yeah, your first time having a project at TIFF, and also your first time performing in a title, in addition to directing it and writing it. This is a lot to take on. How are you feeling about all this?
2: Oh, yeah, it's definitely a lot, you know? I'm feeling excited. We really just made this project almost on a whim. We pulled it off last year. I wrote the script in like a day. I crewed up the next day, and we were shooting a month after that for almost no money. And I don't know. I thought I was just kind of doing something fun, and then here we are.
0: This is really fun. I love it. And so, Breton, what did you think about, I know this isn't your first TIFF, you just said it is your second TIFF here, but what's a second time experience like for you?
1: Oh, it's great. I'm so grateful to be an actor in AC's movie. My last time at TIFF, I had co-written and co-produced and was starring in the film, so this is, like, fun for me. I just get to enjoy and celebrate my friend and, like, kind of, I don't want to say I'm coasting, but I'm surfing, as opposed to, like, deep sea diving.
0: I love it. Okay. And so AC, Driftwood takes place over a day on the Toronto Islands after what we could only say is somewhat of an awkward encounter between a couple of people. Why did you feel like it was important to take audiences to Toronto Island?
2: Oh, they're just such a beautiful and restful space. I think, there's really nothing else like it in this city. I think we've seen that how strongly we all feel about that in the last few months as Doug Ford has stepped in and tried to kind of usurp control of that space. And, you know, I made this film before any of that had happened, but it's nice to see it kind of take on that new meaning in light of those recent events. The Hanlon's Point also is one of Canada's most historic queer spaces. And I know when I go there and the first time I went there as a queer man, I felt so just free and at home, like I was in a space that had always been waiting for me to be there. So I wanted to take audiences there to experience that feeling with me.
0: And so what is it like when you also consider the fact that there's even kind of some natural erosion as well in Hanlon's Point? And so there is this fear that especially that queer space, as you put it, is at risk of having erasure.
2: Oh, it's pretty devastating. This spring when I went there for the first time and saw all the erosion that had taken place, I couldn't believe there's places in our film that don't exist anymore on the island because of that erosion. So I think it's something that we're all thinking about as a community. Luckily, you know, the city has pledged to come in and restore the beach that has been eroded, but similar pledges have been made before with no follow through. So I hope that there's follow through this time. We're seeing record attendance on the island too with that day where they gave free passes to seniors and kids. Like, attendance was up by over 150%. So I think the community demand is there. And I'm glad that this film has captured just like a little bit of the magic that it all has to offer.
0: Now, both of the characters in your film here represent trans stories. And so, Breton, why do you think it is important for these kinds of stories to be represented at a major film festival like TIFF?
1: Yeah, I mean, I think that as a society, we are only the stories that we tell ourselves, and we can only tell ourselves stories that we have precedent for, right? You can only tell yourself a story in a language that you've learned, and media is pretty much the biggest teacher of what's possible storytelling-wise to ourselves. However, mostly, I think that it's important to have trans stories in the world because we don't have enough of them, and then hopefully one day I'll be standing here doing an interview not saying, it's important to tell trans stories, but talking about, you know, this is just another human story. Trans is a footnote of that.

0: One of the things that I found so powerful about the film was how there was this awkward encounter that I referenced off the top of the short film, and then instead of addressing it in the moment, it was a real takeaway, and it was turn to your best friend, turn to your chosen family. I'm curious for you, how much did that hit?
1: I mean, yeah. Oh, what do they say? Art imitates life. I mean, AC's written a movie that I feel very seen in, and I feel that he can probably speak to this. But, you know, I think that a lot of the storytelling in this film is based on real events. So, yeah.
2: It's really inspired by our relationship and our friendship. I wrote the story very inspired by Breton, and he's always been the person I turn to when these moments occur. Each of us was the first gay trans man that the other person met, and having that trust and that bond has just, I think it's been life-changing for both of us. Yeah. I wrote the script, I sent it to him, I wrote it for him, and then like a month went by where we were talking about it that I realized later he didn't even know he had been cast in the project. Like at a certain point he was like, who are you gonna cast? And I was like, it's you, babe. Like, what are you talking about?
0: What if he had said no?
2: I don't know, man. We wouldn't be at TIFF right now, I think.
0: Did you have even a half a second of no, or was it an immediate yes? When are we filming?
1: No, there was obviously it was a yes. I just thought that he was sending it to me to read for notes or something. I would never assume. And also, like, you know, when you're like, you want something. No, of course I want to play with my best friend in whatever capacity I'm allowed to.
3: Yeah.
1: Come on.
0: All right, so chosen family, definitely a big part of this. Also, I took quite a lot away from the final scene, and I'm reluctant to say too much because I don't want to give it all away. But a lot was conveyed with your film without saying a whole lot, if that makes any sense. And I'm curious, what are you hoping people take away, especially from that final scene?
2: Yeah, I think, you know, the film really works on a lot of levels. I think there's a level that's a little bit like, if you know, you know, of what's the story that's there for the trans audience to experience. And I think the broader level is really, I hope that the audience feels like just invited to sit in the love that exists between these two boys. It's that kind of love that makes space for you to be seen entirely as you are. And I think that that's something we all connect with and crave. And so in that last scene where they're kind of underneath the skyline and they're anointing each other and kind of bathing in that, I hope that the audience feels kind of awash in that feeling as well.
0: Beautiful. And so, because it's your first TIFF, I have to ask, how's it stacking up to what I can only imagine was years and years and years of dreaming of this moment?
2: Oh, it's absolutely living up to the hype. I mean, there's nothing quite like this festival.
0: Yeah. And how about for you? What is it like to, I know you said you have your second year here, but to see your best friend having this moment, having this spotlight shone upon them?
1: Yeah, I don't cry because testosterone, but like, but I actually just, no, it's a whole thing. Take your cisness, run with it. I just felt emotional. Like I just did. Yeah, it's so, what does it feel like? I mean, I don't know. It feels like a gift. Ew, that's so contrived. I feel feelings like pride and excitement and joy, true joy, that other people get to see what this guy makes and does.
0: I love it. Well, you can call it a gift all you want as far as I'm concerned, because yeah, it's a beautiful film and it was a wonderful conversation. Thank you both. I hope you have a wonderful TIFF. And thank you for joining me live from Festival Street on Metro Morning.
4: This is CBC News. From CBC Toronto, it is 8:30. Good morning, I'm Jill Dempsey. It is sunny and 18 degrees. You can expect a high today of 24. Here's Jennifer Allen.
5: Jill, TIFF has now closed King Street both ways from University to Spadina until 5 a.m. on Monday, and TTC is being diverted around the closure.
4: Olivia Chow officially launched her re-election campaign for mayor of Toronto.
6: Our city made me who I am today. An immigrant kid from St. Jamestown who became your mayor.
4: Chow held a launch party at the Danforth Music Hall. It featured several local performers, including Jim Cuddy from Blue Rodeo. A crowd of about 800 people heard Chow talk about her accomplishments over the past 3 years, including freezing TTC fares, building more rent-controlled housing, and expanding a school food

0: Under the current WSIB system, workers are granted a fixed amount of benefits after they've been injured for 6 years. Those benefits are considered locked in until the worker turns 65 and are only reassessed if the worker's case significantly changes. But Bill 105 would remove this lock-in rule. Catherine Furness is with the Injured Workers Community Legal Clinic in Toronto. She says removing the lock-in will take away the certainty that workers need to plan their futures.
1: I know some injured workers who have gotten loans based on the fact that their benefits are guaranteed, mortgages, and they can plan their finances and their life knowing that the WSIB is no longer allowed to review their benefits or change their benefits.
0: The Ministry of Labour said in a statement it is continuing to engage with injured workers and employers about Bill 105. The bill is expected to have its third reading once the Ontario Legislature resumes next month. Ontario Provincial Police investigating after a person was struck on Highway 427 in Vaughan just after 2 this morning. OPP say a sedan crashed on the 427 South near Major Mackenzie Drive. The driver of that vehicle started to cross the highway before being struck by a commercial truck. The driver was then taken to a trauma center. Police remain on scene for their investigation. City officials are still at the scene of a water main break. It started over 24 hours ago in the area of Coxwell and Girard. The latest statement from the city says repairs are complex due to underground utilities in the area. Officials say crews have confirmed there's no diesel or oil mixing with water. Bottled water has been delivered to residents whose properties have been impacted by the break. The city says both eastbound lanes are closed on Girard to allow for repair work. The TTC has replaced the 506 Carlton Street car with shuttle buses between Main Street Station and Girard Street East at Greenwood. And the city is expected to provide an update later today on the progress. It's 8:33. This is Metro Morning on CBC Radio 1. Well, the Toronto International Film Festival starts today. King Street, as you've heard, is closed this morning between Spadina and University until Monday. As Mercedes Gastambide reports, it is a busy time for local businesses.
2: The final touches are being made on the red carpet ahead of the 51st annual Toronto International Film Festival. King Street will soon be filled with hundreds of fans, creatives, and movie stars. And for small business owners in the area, it's one of the busiest times of the year. Chris Chan runs the Lobster Burger Bar right in the heart of TIFF action.
3: So the first weekend, we get probably double to triple the amount of guests as usual.
2: Last year, Visa Canada reported that local small business spending rose 10% higher than the previous year during TIFF, and foreign visitor spending reached a record high, up 15% from 2024. Chan says TIFF is an important economic boost for the area, which usually caters to theatergoers at the Princess of Wales and Royal Alexandra Theatres.
3: Theatres are always closed in August, so it's our slowest time of the year, and then it goes into start our busiest season.
2: Not far away, Toronto entertainment entrepreneur Charles Cabooth is setting up 11 different venues for TIFF ahead of an extremely busy season.
4: We'll do more than 70 events, some of them as much as 300-400 people.
2: The action begins on Thursday, September 10th, and runs until the 20th. Mercedes Gastambide, CBC News, Toronto.
0: And finally, next week's AC/DC concert scheduled at Rogers Stadium is canceled. The venue was severely damaged in last week's storm. Live Nation operates the stadium and says engineers determined there are sections that will need to be removed and rebuilt. Original ticket holders get an automatic refund through Ticketmaster. Live Nation says it understands. AC/DC fans are disappointed, but safety comes first. Here's Jennifer Allen.
5: Your problem spots are a collision on northbound 427 at the ramp to Dixon, blocking the right lane. There's volume from the QEW Gardner in the express, most of its length to that Dixon ramp. Again, southbound 427 has completely reopened between Major Mackenzie and Rutherford from that earlier collision investigation. Southbound 400 south of Aurora, the right lane is blocked due to a police investigation, and it's slowing you down as you approach. And eastbound 401, a stalled vehicle approaching Morningside in the collectors is now slowly moving off. You'll still find that right lane blocked. Back to Jill with your forecast.
0: It's a lovely morning. It's a little cooler, sunny and 18. Winds gusting up to 40 kilometers an hour this morning. You can expect a high of 23 degrees today.
6: Yeah, Jill, the sun is shining on the festival street here as we have been broadcasting live from the Toronto International Film Festival's day one, the kickoff to one of Toronto's great

0: The lyrics are about how people here just throw themselves into the season. And just like this song, the beach is a festival of sun-roasted bellies, neon Speedos, whole extended families staking out their spots with bright blue umbrellas, coolers, and camp chairs, making a day of it here on the ocean. And that is Lisa LeBlanc herself. She rolls up in her blue and white Pleasure Way camper van.
1: Hi, Matt. Lovely to meet you. Hi.
2: This is the van.
1: That's the van. It's the bad boy.
2: There's some line on a record about, like, the what, you have the tow truck on speed dial or something like that?
1: Yes. Exactly. Yeah, that's the one.
2: But this takes you everywhere.
1: It does. We went to Louisiana with it, and we've done a lot of maritimes. It's just the best. It's so
0: awesome.
1: Fun.
0: Lisa is known across Canada. She's been nominated twice for the Polaris Prize, and in the Acadian community, she is adored.
3: Lisa LeBlanc, oui. Oui.
0: At the beach, it seems like everyone knows who Lisa is. Did you grow up, you have a banjo on your lap.
1: I do have a banjo on my lap.
0: Did you grow up in a house that was filled with music?
1: It was, yeah. I grew up in what would probably be the most stereotypical East Coast kitchen party environment. There was music all around me. My grandmother used to play piano at the church, and we'd all go meet up after church at her place. There would always be food and music. She'd play. All my uncles and aunts played. They were in bands growing up. My mother was in a band growing up, so it was just all around me.
0: Do you remember what you started playing? Like what the first kind of things were on the banjo that you played?
1: I have no formal training. Mm-hmm. It was just kind of screwing around and figuring out where chords were.
0: What
1: and
0: did that sound like?

0: City.
1: I also didn't know you filmed Reacher in Hamilton.
0: Yeah, we did.
1: Were you taking the cast out to like your local haunts and stuff?
0: No,
1: like that?
0: Unfortunately, nobody ever wanted to stay.
1: Everyone wanted to go back to Toronto.
0: Everybody would badmouth it, not knowing I was from there. And then I would go, wait.
1: You'd be like, guys, let's go to Jackson Square right now.
0: The crew, too. Like, the Toronto crews are snobs. They don't
1: go.
0: They don't want to film there.
1: And they didn't know you were there from Hamilton, taking it all in.
0: Some of them did. Like, some of them would know and go, oh, she's going to be pissed about this. And then, you know, it's funny. It's funny.
1: You're a Hamilton secret agent. I'll tell you this. I'm so happy you're doing this show about Hamilton and for your family. Nice thing about a Canadian medical drama is you don't have to worry about insurance bills being a plot line. That's, you know,
0: yeah.
1: you don't have to worry about that. But I'm so happy you're doing that. And giving something back to a community. I can tell really gave you so much. Kathleen, thanks so much for your time.
0: Thank you. That was fun.
1: Kathleen Robertson stars in the latest season of Reacher, which is airing now on Prime Video.

0: Coming up, you're going to hear from Calgary, Alberta's Katie George and Mark Lamacher. Katie's the singer. Mark is the piano player. They just put out their third duo album. This time, they're paying tribute to Cole Porter, the songwriter behind so many classic Great American Songbook tunes. They'll tell you why in just a moment, what it is about their artistic relationship that just clicks, essentially why they have one another under their skin. Get it? Okay. It's after this on Q.
1: From CBC Toronto, sunny skies, 18 degrees. You can expect a high of 24 today. Prime Minister Mark Carney will be in Alberta today, meeting with his cabinet to plan the year ahead. They'll also hear from Ukrainian President Volodymyr Zelensky. Zelensky is on a state visit to this country. In Ukraine, emergency crews doused a fire in the northeastern city of Sumy and took people on stretchers after an overnight attack on a shopping mall. Three people have been reported dead, 20 others injured. In a separate attack, four people were killed in southern Ukraine. The incidents come as Ukraine targeted a natural gas plant in Russia's Arctic region. Ukraine also used sea drones to target the Russian city of Sochi. More news can be found on our website at cbc.ca or listen to CBC Radio 1 99.1. The forecast now for Toronto, sunny, winds gusting up to 40 kilometers an hour this morning, high of 23 with a humidex of 26, clear skies tonight, a low 13, tomorrow sunny skies and a high expected of 23 degrees. Peterborough, a mix of sun and cloud, winds gusting up to 50 kilometers an hour this morning, high of 22 with a humidex of 25, a few clouds tonight, a low of 8, and Friday mainly sunny and a high expected of 22. And that's our forecast.
0: I'm Tom Power. You're listening to Q. When you know, you know. That's something you may feel in relationships when you're falling in love. But for creative partnerships, it's kind of the same thing. At least that's the case for Katie George, one of the country's leading jazz vocalists. She's from Calgary. She's based in Montreal. She's a three-time Juno Award winner. When Katie first played with the pianist Mark Lamacher, also from Calgary, she said something just clicked. She knew. And ever since then, man, their creative partnership has just blossomed. They released an orchestral album of originals last year called Katie with Strings, which was recorded in Calgary with local musicians. They went on to pick up a Juno nomination. They've just put out a third duo album together called You Irritate Me So.

0: I'm Emil Niazi sitting in for El Amin Abdel Mahmoud. This is Commotion. Okay, now moving on to monsters of a different kind. We are talking about an epic new movie that's already been a massive hit in Korea and had critics talking about it at the Cannes Film Festival earlier this year. It's called Hope, and here is a little clip.
1: It's 친구들이랑 사양을 나갈 수 있어. 이렇게 쿨하지 말라고.

out of Montreal. That's new music from Shaylia and Kay Trinata. That song is called So Good. And that's it for Commotion today. I'm Emil Niazi sitting in for Elamine Abdel-Mahmoud. Thanks for listening.

0: From CBC Toronto, sunny skies, 22 degrees. We expect a high of 23 today. Prime Minister Mark Carney is going to be in Alberta today. He is meeting with his cabinet for a planning session for the year ahead. Cabinet is also going to hear from Ukrainian President Volodymyr Zelensky. He arrived in Calgary last night and is on a state visit to Canada. Premier Doug Ford is shuffling his cabinet today. We don't have any details just yet, but Ford's office says the changes are happening in order to put, quote, Ontario on solid ground amid U.S. President Donald Trump's trade war. Ford has lost three cabinet ministers in recent months, including former Treasury Board President Caroline Mulroney. Stan Cho resigned from his job as Minister of Tourism, Culture and Gaming after coming under fire for hotel spending in Toronto. And Neil Lumsden resigned last month as Minister of Sport. More news coming up on Radio 1. The forecast now for Toronto, sunny, winds gusting up to 40 kilometers an hour this morning, high of 23 with a humidex of 26, clear skies tonight, a low of 13, tomorrow sunny skies and a high expected of 23 degrees. Peterborough, a mix of sun and cloud, winds gusting up to 50 kilometers an hour this morning, high of 22 with a humidex of 25, a few clouds tonight, a low of 8, and Friday mainly sunny and a high expected of 22. And that's our forecast.
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Sir Will.

July 21st, 2023, two big movies launched on the same day. One was titled Oppenheimer. It was the story of J. Robert Oppenheimer, who is considered the father of the atomic bomb. The film was written and directed by Christopher Nolan. Nolan calls Oppenheimer the most important person who ever lived in human history, a man who reshaped history because he developed a bomb that had the potential to end the

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1: This is Brent Morrison from Vancouver, BC. Fun fact, three different Canadian actors play Kens in the Barbie movie. Ryan Gosling, Simu Liu, and Michael Cera. That would make them Ken-adians.
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6: This is CBC News. From CBC Toronto, here's your news at 12 o'clock. 23 degrees and partly cloudy in the city. Good afternoon. I'm Kirthana Sasitharan. Premier Doug Ford spoke today for the first time since the White House fired another shot in the Canada-U.S. trade war, this time banning imports of Canadian dairy, motorcycles, and some alcohol, and adding tariffs to more products. The CBC's Clara Pasika has more on the Premier's reaction.
7: We're in for a battle, but we're going to win this battle.
8: Ontario Premier Doug Ford, speaking at a Toronto Region Board of Trade event this morning, says the province will step up again to help those being targeted.
7: We're expanding the eligibility under our $1 billion Protect Ontario financing program, so more tariff-hit sectors get the help they need to keep their lights on and keep workers on the job.
8: Earlier this week, Trump announced bans on some Canadian products like alcohol, motorcycles, and more, while products like mattresses, furniture, aluminum, and other metal products have been added to a list that will soon face 50% tariffs.
9: Make no mistake, Ontario is the country's economic flywheel, and it's in the crosshairs.
8: Giles Gershon is president and CEO of Toronto Region Board of Trade. The organization applauds the federal and provincial government, saying they want them to keep going to increase interprovincial and global trade.
9: It's about resilience and self-reliance. Unlike COVID, we don't have to wait for a vaccine. We can start inoculating ourselves now. Control what we can control.
8: Finance Minister Peter Bethlenfalvy says Ontario will encourage other provinces to take steps to build big projects, from transportation to pipelines.
10: We got to do all this faster, quicker, and immediately.
8: Clara Pasika, CBC News, Toronto.
6: Well, Premier Doug Ford is shuffling his cabinet today. Ford's office says the changes are happening in order to put, quote, Ontario on solid ground amid U.S. President Donald Trump's trade war. Among the new changes, the government is adding an associate minister of artificial intelligence adoption, which will be filled by Vijay Thanagasalam. Zee Hamid takes on the role of minister of tourism, culture, and gaming. He's taking over for Stan Cho, who resigned from the role after coming under fire for hotel spending in Toronto. Kinga Surma now takes on the role of president of the Treasury Board after Caroline Mulroney resigned earlier this year, and Brian Saunderson steps into the role of Minister of Sport. Ford also moved David Piccini from the Labour portfolio to infrastructure. Well, some good news for drivers as we head into the weekend. Gas prices are expected to drop. Dan McTagg, president at Canadians for Affordable Energy, says this is unexpected but welcome.
11: The markets have shed their positions on gasoline, and that means that Friday, tomorrow, we will see a net decrease of 9 cents a litre here in the GTA. So the 187.9 will drop to 178.9. And although that sounds really good on paper, you want to make sure you gas up on Friday, not Saturday, because it looks like Saturday could see a 4, maybe even a 5 cent increase at this point.
6: McTagg says next Thursday is when we'll see the full impact of the official switch from summer blend to winter blend gasoline. Drivers should see savings of 7 cents a litre. Diesel, on the other hand, is in short supply and therefore more than double what it was this time last year. Friday, diesel will hit an all-time high of 245.9, going up 9 cents overnight. Well, U.S. President Donald Trump is making voters an expensive promise he may not legally be able to keep. Trump's trying to help his party win midterm elections, even as polls show

0: He's deeply unpopular. Trump addressed Republican faithfuls at a convention in Dallas. Willie Lowry has more from Washington.
1: President Donald Trump told attendees if the Republican Party holds both the House and the Senate come November, he'd send every adult American a big check.
2: I will issue a dividend to every adult citizen in the United States of America for $5,000.
1: Trump went on to say that the money had to be spent in the U.S. If he were to follow through, though, with this promise, it would cost the U.S. government more than $1 trillion. Trump did not specify where that money might come from. He also implored people to pretend that he was on the ballot in these midterms. And on the war with Iran, he said the price of gas, which is over $4 a gallon at the moment, will go down once the U.S. wins the war. He also said the Strait of Hormuz should be renamed after him. Willie Lowry, CBC News, Washington.
0: The Toronto International Film Festival kicks off today. As a result, King Street is closed until Monday between Spadina and University. The two-week festival consistently provides a tourism boost to the entertainment district. Chris Chan runs the Lobster Burger Bar on King Street. He says the first weekend means his business gets 2 to 3 times more guests.
3: Usually right beside us, there's a red carpet, and then across the road is the main red carpet. So we always get to see different movie stars, and a couple always stop in, so that's pretty nice.
0: Last year, Visa Canada reported that during TIFF, local small businesses spending rose 10% and foreign visitor spending reached a record high, up to 15% from 2024. Looking at the markets right now, the TSX is down 289 points at 35,616. In New York, the Dow is down 255 points. The NASDAQ is down almost 122 points. The Canadian dollar is trading at 72.38 cents US. And taking a look at the weather forecast for Toronto, Hamilton, and Niagara, increasing cloudiness today with winds gusting up to 50 kilometers an hour. The high today is 26. Tonight, you can expect some clearing skies with winds becoming light. The low will be 10. And that is the CBC News from Toronto. I'm Kirthana Sassy-Theron.

0: lower their tongue into water, make a little tiny scoop at the bottom. But then if there's water adhering to those rough surfaces on their tongue, it adheres to their tongue, and then they lift it into their mouth.
1: Okay, so the dog's tongue, you say, is smooth. So what purpose does it serve?
0: Primarily, they'll use it similar ways that we use it. So dogs and cats do have taste receptors. They are also really important for drinking. So that upside down ladle that I already talked about. But then dogs don't sweat.

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2: Hi there, I'm Farah Morali. Ukrainian President Volodymyr Zelensky has arrived in Canada, and the visit comes as his country deals with a barrage of devastating airstrikes. We bring you the latest, plus some local businesses are still grappling with the aftermath of last week's devastating storm. We check in with a local flower shop coming up.
3: From CBC News, The World This Hour, I'm Martina Fitzgerald. Canada and Ukraine have signed a 100-year partnership aimed at strengthening economic and military ties. The leaders of both countries say they're working together to protect their nation's interests. As Aaron Collins reports, one of the centerpieces is a drone deal.
4: We can continue to work together and we can expand our partnership to defend your freedom and to defend ours.
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0: Westbound on the 401 at Victoria Park, right lane blocked with a stall in the collector. So some slowdowns through the Scarborough stretch. Delays, they actually start from the 412 to Salem through Durham, and then again from Warden leading into these problems at Victoria Park. Now, on the eastbound side of things, Farah, the transfer to the collectors near McCowan, traffic spotters say there is a pylon rolling around in the left lane, so be on the lookout for that. You can't miss it. It's bright orange. Eastbound 401 ramp to Salem, the right lane there blocked off with some construction, so you can use the ramp just a little bit slower right now. On the Toronto-bound eastbound QEW at Dorval, we do have a crash. It's blocking the right lane. Emergency crews remain on scene there, so we'll let you know when we get the all clear. Now, in town on city streets, we are hearing of a collision investigation at Bloor and Kipling. Also happening in town, TIFF setup is underway, so you'll notice a number of road closures that'll be ongoing, starting to basically from this week throughout the next few days. So again, keep that in mind. There'll be a lot of not only streets blocked off, but a lot of, you know, star watching as well that'll be happening out there on city streets. So
1: indeed,
0: gonna be lots of fun.
1: Yeah, it will be. I was walking through there earlier trying to soak in some of that excitement. It's going to be fun to watch.
0: You were giving out autographs?
1: Oh, gosh.
0: Is that what you're doing?
1: I don't think anybody needs my autograph.
0: Oh, I want one.
1: I'll give you one later. How does that sound?
0: Cool.
1: Okay, thanks very much, Kev. We are going to check in now with our celebrity meteorologist, Colette Kennedy.
2: I don't think so.
1: If anyone should be giving out autographs, it should be Colette, because you are so wonderful at what you do. And you're also giving us a pretty good forecast today, which is commendable. How are things looking or feeling right now?
2: Yeah, I'm going to throw all that praise to Mother Nature for the weather that we do have today. It's really lovely outside. I, too, was kind of walking through TIFF earlier today just to get the feel, that nice vibe that it has and all the energy associated with it. And to go along with that, a little breezy for some of the setup that's taking place with some of those booths and tents and things like that. Those winds are out of the west-northwest at 30 kilometers per hour right now, but they've been up around, sustained around 40 and with some stronger gusts. So it's a little breezy, but otherwise really nice conditions. 25 degrees right now. Overnight tonight, a cooler overnight. We'll have partly cloudy skies and a low of 12. And then on Friday, thanks to high pressure, sunshine, the daytime high, seasonal, very close to it anyway, at 23 degrees. So pleasant conditions. And that really lasts into the weekend. There's one little blip of where we could have some showers over the weekend. But the timing's not going to be too bad with that. I'll explain coming up a little later this hour.
1: Okay, we look forward to that. Thanks so much, Colette. We're going to check in now with Keerthana Sasitharan. She is reading the news for us, keeping tabs of all of the big stories that are shaking today from our CBC Toronto newsroom. And she joins us in the studio now for a look at what some of those big stories are. Hey, Keerthana.
3: Hey, Farah. Well, Premier Doug Ford has shuffled his cabinet today. Now, Ford's office says the changes are happening in order to put, quote, Ontario on solid ground amid U.S. President Donald Trump's trade war. So we'll have details on what that shuffle entailed. And Halton police are investigating a homicide after a woman was found dead inside a home early this morning. Now, police say the suspect has been arrested and there's no threat to public safety. And talk about being a celebrity. I have some good news for drivers as we near the weekend. Gas prices are expected to drop. Okay, so ask for my autograph, really.
1: The bearer of good news.
3: The bearer of good news in that case, indeed. So we will also expect a bit of a further drop in prices, and that's expected to come next week. So we'll have all those details coming up as well.
1: Okay, we look forward to that. Thanks, Keerthana. Well, Ukrainian President Volodymyr Zelensky spoke today with Prime Minister Mark Carney in Calgary. They announced that they have signed an agreement to work together on issues like defense, energy, and trade. Joining me now with more is Andrew Basulis. He's a fellow with the Canadian Global Affairs Institute. Hello and welcome, Andrew.
4: Hello, Farah.
1: What stood out to you from what we heard from both Mark Carney and Volodymyr Zelensky this afternoon?
4: Well, the first and foremost thing is air defense. This is the main emphasis today was to keep Ukraine in the fight. It's fighting a very tough defensive war against Russia. And it's at the same time conducting parallel peace negotiations with the United States and Russia. So basically, it needs to be strong in the defense while negotiating an end to the war somehow. And Canada is basically standing up behind Ukraine on the military and the economic side, not so much on the diplomatic, because we're not really a mediator in this case.
1: Right.
4: We're really a solid backer. But that's really the main point here.
1: Right. And this agreement that they

0: have signed, I understand, is a 100-year agreement. It deals with all sorts of aspects, in addition to defense, such as energy and trade. What was your understanding of what's included in that?
1: Well, it carries a wide spectrum. So you start with the military side, and then the other key thing is energy. So there's both a short and a longer term. Short term, Canada is going to assist in various ways to help Ukraine get through yet another bad winter, because it's unlikely this war will stop. And even if it did stop, there will be shortages of energy for Ukraine during the winter. So Canada is going to be working on that one. Then there's a longer term thing, you know, with our gas supplies and LNG and so on. And this also relates to European-wide things, but Ukraine is into that. How Canada can diversify our energy exports from the United States toward Europe and places like Ukraine. So it's a broader economic issue there.
0: And how significant is the support that Canada has announced today for Ukraine? We know, obviously, Canada has, for quite some time, been supporting Ukraine in various ways. How significant is the announcement we heard today when it comes to just how much support Canada is willing to offer?
1: Yeah, it's consistent with the level. We've been sort of, like, as they say, punching above our weight. I mean, Ukraine is very important for Canada. There is a huge, you know, Ukrainian diaspora in Canada. So politically, it's very important for whatever prime minister is running the country to be seen to be supporting Ukraine. And so there's more of that. I think the interesting thing here is that it's more diverse. I mean, there's the military component, but there's also the industrial side. And I guess on the industrial side, it should be mentioned now there's the drone technology stuff, which is new. Mm-hmm. And Canada's partnering with Ukraine in terms of drone technology and development of systems, and then exporting about a third of that product to Ukraine.
0: You mentioned in that answer the large Ukrainian community in Canada, the friendship between the two countries. Beyond that, what's really the motivation for Prime Minister Mark Carney to make this pledge and really reaffirm his support for the country at this time?
1: I think there's the bottom line, principles of rules-based order. I mean, and in the sense of Russia was challenging the rules-based order with the invasion of Ukraine. And so there's the sphere of influence versus rules-based order. That's step number one. And Carney's a big proponent of maintaining a rules-based order. So that's from a principle point of view. The other angle in this is the European angle. So as Canada is trying to diversify from the United States in the middle of our own economic type of war with the U.S., working closer with Europe is important for Canada, and Europe is actually a very huge supporter of Ukraine. So the two tie together. So by helping Ukraine and working with Europe to help Ukraine, that's another part of all these various agreements. There's a lot of European tie-in, which works toward Canada's broader objectives of diversifying from the United States.
0: We know Canada is obviously in the midst of a trade war with the United States, also a host of other issues it's dealing with domestically. Is there any downside politically for Carney to be making this announcement right now?
1: Yeah, I mean, there's a double edge on this one, in the sense that because we are now engaged in what people call an economic war with the United States, mm-hmm. that is escalating, and we don't know where it's going to go yet. We do know that the government is pledging lots of money in the billions to help Canadians adjust and weather this conflict with the United States. Now, it's a question of federal budget. So people are maybe looking at, he's giving billions to Ukraine, and people might say, what about us in Canada? You know, we could use this money. We're involved in our own conflict. It's not a lethal war, but it's an economic war, and it hurts us all. So, you know, there is that delicate balance for the prime minister. He maybe get some blowback on that.
0: Mm-hmm. It certainly does sound like a fine line to walk there, especially in this moment that we're in right now. But just looking ahead, we know the Ukrainian prime minister is going to be in Canada for another day with more stops along the way. What more can we expect?
1: Well, I mean, my understanding, these are the deliverables. So from a federal government point of view, I think the rest of it may be related to the Ukrainian diaspora in Canada, you know, but I think in terms of Canadian government deliverables, this was the day. And now we see it's more of a, you know, a cultural program and meeting Canadians, meeting Ukrainian Canadians. And it's that feel good stuff. But I think the hard stuff has been.

0: done today.
1: Andrew, it's been really great to get your perspective on this story as it developed this afternoon. Thank you for making time for us.
0: You're very welcome, Farah.
1: I was speaking with Andrew Basulis. He's a fellow with the Canadian Global Affairs Institute. We were speaking about the announcement made today, the joint announcement between Ukrainian President Volodymyr Zelensky and Prime Minister Mark Carney, this declaration of working together on issues such as trade, defense, and energy. You can read more about that story on our website, cbc.ca/news. I'm Farah Morali, and you are listening to Here and Now. Right now, it is 3:16. Well, Toronto's Small World Music is launching a new jazz series, and kicking things off is Sheyun Kuti, an Egypt 80. Sheyun Kuti is the son of legendary Nigerian artist Fela Kuti, and Egypt 80 was Fela Kuti's backing band. Since his death, Sheyun has been performing with the band, and together they're going to be at the concert hall on October 18th. Here they are with the track, Problems.

0: Shayoun Kuti and Egypt 80 with Problems. They are coming to Toronto to kick off a new Small World music series, which begins on October 18th. That is going to be a fun show.
1: Concert hall.
0: Fun festival. Yes, at the concert hall.
1: A lot of history at concert hall. I saw Shabba Ranks there. So many great concerts back in the day.
0: Yeah. Back in the day. You should check this one out. This is going to be a lot of fun,
1: yeah,
0: I think.
1: Yeah, bring back a little memories and stuff like that.
0: Speaking of checking things out, how are traffic? How is traffic looking out there?
1: A couple of problems. Westbound 401 at Victoria Park, we were clearing out from an earlier stall, still blocking the right lane. We also got that traffic pylon to watch for on the eastbound transfer near McCowan. Traffic spotter said it was rolling around there in the left lane. So MTO has been called to pick up their stuff. And the eastbound ramp to Salem, construction there continues. Farah?
0: Okay, thanks very much, Kevin. Well, sad news for AC/DC fans. The band's show at Rogers Stadium has officially been canceled.

0: canceled. Live Nation made that announcement after parts of the venue were seriously damaged after last week's massive storm. Pam Pardee was going to make the trip to Toronto for the show. She lives in Conception Bay, Newfoundland, and joins me on the line now. Hello, Pam.
1: Hi, Sarah. How are you?
0: I am doing well. I'm sure this was not the news that you wanted to hear. How are you taking it?
1: Well, I think I was pretty optimistic of our group of six who were traveling together and other people that I knew who were going to the show. I was the one who was, I'm going to say now in hindsight, not practical. I was thinking, I really did believe that this was going to happen. I really did believe that we were either, the venue was going to be moved, you know, and I was going to be rocking out with 50,000 of my favorite friends.
0: I'm so sorry to have to.
1: It's pretty, yeah. So when you're the one who's believing it's happening and everyone else is practical, they're already ahead of me in mourning. I'm just hitting it.
0: So you're just catching up now and grappling with this. What was the original plan? You mentioned six friends that you were, a group of six of you that were planning to go. What was the original plan?
1: Well, it's a big commitment, as many know, to leave Newfoundland. And on the best of days, or best of times, best of months, I mean, you never know what the weather is going to be like. Something I think that Toronto, I mean, what was the chances of that September 2nd storm, right?
0: Yeah.
1: This is the kind of thing that probably happens in Newfoundland. And so we really need to plan ahead. We just can't go up the day of a concert. It just, there's just too many factors at play for us. Weather, fog, you know, we're an island. We can't get in a car and drive. You have to book that a year ahead of time to get a ferry. So it's a big commitment. So we've had months of this planning. It was two generations going up. You know, two generations of AC/DC fans, of people who were really looking forward to seeing Angus Young. I mean, he's just so iconic from my generation. He was my driving music, the MTV music. His look, his voice, the songs of a generation. I mean, you know, they never had a number one, but I tell you, there's not very many people who don't know the lyrics of, or even like, the, you know, Dirty Deeds, Hell's Bells, TNT, You Shook Me, Highway to Hell, Thunderstruck, Back in Black, you know, Shot in the Dark. Like, there's just...
0: The list goes on and on, right, with those songs.
1: Yeah, exactly.
0: And I think you're right. Everybody knows the lyrics to these tracks. They're pretty iconic. And they do put on an amazing show. I know right now there's no word on whether this is going to be rescheduled. What other chances do you think you'll have to see the band at this point?
1: You know how something comes up and it's just perfect? So this was the perfect time. It was the perfect group. My husband and I, we have our own businesses, so our schedules are a bit crazy. And the timing of this, so we were also fitting in a Blue Jays game. So this is going to be a highlight. We wanted to see the Jays last year. It didn't work out for us schedule-wise. So the fact that, you know, one night we were going to be at AC/DC, then another night we're going to be seeing a Blue Jays game, and then that we had, you know, 5 days, because we wanted to make sure we got up early enough in case something happened and flights were delayed or anything. So we were going to be there from Monday to Friday. And the opportunity to maybe do Canada's Wonderland, which is something I haven't done in years, or maybe, you know, visit Niagara Falls, Niagara on the Lake. You know, we just had this wonderful... It was just a perfect time to go for us business-wise, personally, family, and so I don't know. I mean, I know they were in Montreal. They're going to be in Montreal. We can't fly this weekend because of business commitments. We can't... I was taking a look at Winnipeg. I didn't tell my husband this yet. I was just taking a look at...
0: They're playing a show in Winnipeg. Okay.
1: Yeah, so that's what I found on... That's what Mr. Google tells me.
0: Huh.
1: So I was taking a look at that, but it's really like... Toronto from Newfoundland, at least, you can get a direct flight. I don't think there's direct to Winnipeg, and I don't know if the time is going to allow it because of the date. So I think it's on the 20th. So we have to, I think we're just out of luck. And we haven't, four of the people in our travel group have canceled because there's no AC/DC.
0: Right.
1: I have disallowed that happening for our plane tickets. I have put my foot down and done a little stompy dance because I just want to go see, I don't know.
0: You had a great trip planned there, like the Jays,
1: yeah,
0: Niagara Falls.
1: And I'm not ready. I'm not ready to turn this off. And I know that AC/DC

0: see isn't happening, and my heart is broken. I know them. Then if we do go up and see the Jays, and they do reschedule this trip, I know my husband says, I think you're out of your allotment of flights for this year. I think we're going to put you on a little flight budget, because we do have a bunch of trips planned. But again, and so the chances that this is going to line up, this is going to be the timing of it, is just not magically there. And I think on the passing of Dolly Parton, who I never got to see, and we missed a couple of opportunities, you know, just by a couple of days because of this or that and the other thing. And now with AC/DC, I just feel that I'm disappointed, and
1: it's a big blow.
0: It sucks.
1: It's a big blow. And you know what, Pam? We can't help you with the AC/DC tickets, but the one thing we can do to soften that a little bit is play a song for you on our radio show. So, Pam, before we let you go, what's your favorite AC/DC song, and we'll play it for you?
0: Well, I think it has to be Thunderstruck.
1: Nice.
0: It is just that tune when it turns on. It just gets the excitement going. And when I told hubby that we were going, he was at band practice, and I kind of whispered to his bandmates to kind of what the plan was, and they started doing the riff, and I think that's got to be the one. Got to be Thunderstruck.
1: Amazing. That's amazing your husband plays in the band and can play that riff, because that's not an easy one.
0: No, it isn't.
1: Pam, I'm so heartbroken for you and this
0: Thanks.
1: Experience, and I really do hope that sometime in the near future this dream can come true, and that you can still make it out to Toronto, because I can tell you that was a great itinerary you had planned, and I think you'd still have a lot of fun.
0: Thanks, Sarah.
1: It's Pam Pardee. She's an AC/DC fan from Newfoundland. She, as you heard us talking about, planned to see them at Rogers Stadium next week. It's, of course, been canceled now due to the damage from the storm. We're going to play Pam's favorite song for you, though. Here is AC/DC with Thunderstruck.

0: AC/DC with their song Thunderstruck. That was a favorite song requested by Pam from Newfoundland, who unfortunately cannot go to the concerts. Now been canceled. She has a whole trip planned to come here for that. Hopefully she'll still make it out there. And that was canceled, of course, because the damage from last week's storm to the venue. We have much more to come on the aftermath of that storm coming up. But first, your local news is next.
1: This is CBC News. From CBC Toronto, here's your news at 3:30. 25 degrees and mostly cloudy in the city right now. Good afternoon. I'm Kirthan Asasi-Theron. Here's Kevin Carrington with a look at the roads.
2: Westbound 401 at Victoria Park. We have a stall block in the right lane and the shoulder, too.
1: Thanks, Kevin. Well, Premier Doug Ford has shuffled his cabinet. Earlier today, he spoke about why the change was necessary now.
3: I think it's always good to have a fresh outlook, fresh blood going into different ministries. Like any government, you see changes, cabinet changes, and we thought this was the right time to do it, and we're going to move forward with the cabinet and our caucus, and we're going to work collaboratively with the 444 municipalities, the federal government, because it's absolutely critical we take a Team Canada approach and go straight on against these tariffs.
1: Among the new changes, Minister David Piccini is moving from the Labour portfolio to infrastructure. Piccini is under investigation by the Integrity Commissioner after the Auditor General raised questions about his handling of the $2.5 billion Skills Development Fund. Trevor Jones, who had served in the agriculture portfolio as the new Labour Minister, Sam Oosterhoff moves from an associate minister role to filling the agriculture job. Now, Zee Hamid takes on the role of Minister of Tourism, Culture and Gaming, taking over for Stan Cho, who resigned from the role after coming under fire for hotel spending in Toronto. Kinga Surma now takes on the role of president of the Treasury Board after Caroline Mulroney resigned earlier this year. And Brian Saunderson steps into the role of Minister of Sport. Well, Halton police are investigating a homicide after a woman was found dead inside a home early this morning. Police were called to an apartment in the area of Guelph Line and Glencrest Road for a well-being check around 6:30. When officers arrived, they found a woman dead and no others inside the home. Constable and Media Relations Officer Ryan Anderson is with Halton police.
4: We received information at about that time that a male suspect may be in the Niagara Falls area. We contacted the Niagara Regional Police Service, and they did locate and arrest that male at approximately 7:45 a.m. this morning.
1: Police say the suspect and the deceased are known to each other, and they aren't looking for any other suspects. Charges are pending. Anyone with information is asked to contact police. Well, Durham police say a massive crackdown on an organized property crime ring has resulted in nearly 230 charges against four people. As Christian Divino reports, the group is linked to dozens of commercial break-ins and vehicle thefts across the region and the GTA.
5: What started as two break-ins in June at trading card shops in Ajax evolved into a complex multi-jurisdictional investigation dubbed Project Magenta. Durham Regional Police say the group targeted jewelry stores, cannabis dispensaries, pawn shops, and trading card retailers, in some cases driving stolen vehicles directly through storefronts to pull off smash and grabs. Police have laid 229 charges against two adults and two youths. Detective Sergeant Dave Davies.
6: Detectives linked more than two dozen major criminal incidents resulting in nearly $1 million in known losses and damages.
5: Police say there's no evidence to indicate a connection to a larger organized crime group or if the youth were coerced to commit these crimes. But Police Chief Peter Moreira says more work is needed to prevent youth from ever getting involved.
7: We need to really hammer down on the people who are exploiting young people to commit and facilitate criminal activity because it's more and more serious today.
5: Surveillance footage shows a fifth suspect involved in some of the heists, but it's not clear how many more suspects are outstanding. Police say the investigation is still ongoing. Christian Divino, CBC News, Whitby.
1: Well, some good news for drivers as we head into the weekend, very soon, not quite the weekend, but gas prices are expected to drop. Dan McTague, president at Canadians for Affordable Energy, says this is unexpected but welcome.
8: Markets have shed their positions on gasoline, and that means that Friday, tomorrow, we will see a net decrease of 9 cents a litre here in the GTA. So the 187.9 will drop to 178.9. And although that sounds really good on paper, you want to make sure you gas up on Friday, not Saturday.

0: What's making news in Toronto this hour? I'm Kirthana Sasitharan. The time right now is 3:36.
1: Thanks for that, Kirthana. I'm Farah Morali, and you are listening to Here and Now. We got lots more to come on the program. If you were tuning in the last half hour, you might have heard my conversation with an AC/DC fan who was planning to fly in to Rogers Centre, of course, or Rogers Stadium, for that show. Of course, it's been cancelled because of the aftermath from last week's storm. And that's not the only place that is still dealing with the impact of the storm. We're going to have a conversation coming up with a North York flower shop owner who is still picking up the pieces from the damage that was caused to her flower farm last week from that storm. We're going to have a conversation with her in about 10 minutes about how she is trying to bounce back from that and the hit that her business has felt as a result of all this. So stick around for that. That's coming up in about 10 minutes. But first, let's do a check on traffic. Kevin's back with an update.
2: Yeah, speaking of bouncing around, the wind has us bouncing around quite a bit out there on the roads. Westbound 401 at Victoria Park, still dealing with that stall. The stalled vehicle's off to the right shoulder, far, but MTO is who has the right lane blocked there in the collector. So a bit of a delay from the 412 to Salem and then again from Warden because of this ongoing stall. Eastbound 401 in the transfer to the collectors near McCowan, that traffic pylon still blowing around, still reportedly in the left lane there. So be on the lookout for that. It's bright orange. We cleared up the eastbound 401 ramp to Salem. The construction is cleared. And the eastbound QEW at Dorval, we started off the show with a crash block in the right lane. Emergency crews have now vacated that situation. In town on city streets, Bloor and Kipling has reopened following an earlier crash. Dixon and Wincott, sound familiar? Yesterday we had traffic lights malfunctioning. They're still on the fritz out there, so careful. And northbound Dufferin at Steeles, we got a stalled tractor trailer. I'm hearing the right lane is blocked. And a reminder that the planned track work continues for the TTC on Line 1 tonight through to Saturday.
1: Okay, that's a good one to keep in mind. Thanks for that, Kev. We're going to check in with Colette Kennedy, our meteorologist, watching the skies for us on this Thursday afternoon. Colette, looks nice. How does it feel?
3: Yeah, it does look nice, and it is nice. We have great conditions, especially after some of those rain showers from yesterday, so things have improved and dried out. We have fair weather cloud. Now, it is a little breezy, those winds out of the west-northwest, so they're coming in sustained just over 30 kilometers per hour, and we've got gusts around 40 or just over 40. So yes, there are some breezy conditions, but 25 degrees with low humidity. Overnight tonight, as high pressure continues to move in and affect our weather for the next few days, we'll have a slightly cooler overnight. It's seasonal, actually, down to a low of 12 degrees with partly cloudy skies, and then further clearing, setting us up for sunshine tomorrow. So a lovely Friday. The winds will be a little bit lighter by afternoon. They'll actually shift to a more southerly direction, 10 to 15 kilometers per hour, and a high of 23 on Friday. Friday night, a low of 14. We go into the weekend, and Saturday, a bit of increase in cloudiness, a mix of sun and cloud, 25 degrees for the high on Saturday, and then a low of 18 Saturday night with a chance, a slim chance for a passing shower. And I say that because there will be a cold front approaching us. It will be weakening as it does, and the timing right now, that's still a few days away, but the timing right now puts it in through the overnight hours, so slight chance for a shower. Otherwise, it's just a very nice looking weekend. Saturday, again, a mix of sun and cloud after that, and 25 for the high.
1: Okay, that sounds like good festival weather for
3: yes,
1: the celebrities.
3: Yes,
1: that are
3: we've got great conditions
1: for the next coming days.
3: The winds, just as I was mentioning, a little breezy today for some of the setup.
1: Yeah.
3: You know, that they're trying to do. I saw a few folks struggling. Could be worse, though. It wasn't too bad.
1: Could be worse. It could be pouring rain, and then you have those massive umbrellas on King Street. So, you know, usually it's a good way to spot a celebrity during TIFF is during those heavy rains. Where's the car opening with the massive umbrella outside? You know, somebody.
2: You know, it's something important.
1: Yeah, nobody does that for me. So I know that's definitely
2: put that on the list.
1: A celebrity spotting. It feels very cool down there. I always just love when TIFF starts walking around sort of King and University and that stretch between John. And even though, you know, there's not necessarily this particular event happening, sometimes there is when you're leaving work, which is the fun of it, and you don't even realize it. But just that ambiance and the crowds, and there just kind of is this buzz in the air that you can pick up
2: on. I just love the pop-up stuff. I love when you hear the sightings or just a celebrity just shows up at a local restaurant or shows up at a local boutique and makes their presence known. I think those things are really cool. I love me some TIFF. I don't always get to go, a very busy time of the year.
1: Yeah.
2: But I had a great experience once. I was attending a TIFF event, and the person that was supposed to curate the screening didn't show.
1: Oh.
2: So I thought, you know what? I'm going to shoot my shot. And I went down and I told

0: talked to the organizers and I said, listen, I watched the movie. I'm here. I host events quite often. I'd be happy to do it. They said, sure, we're not paying you, but go ahead. A lot of fun. Lots of fun.
1: So you just stepped in and moderated this panel.
0: Thought that was really cool. And then the next year, they actually hired me on to do some stuff. But yeah, just always a great night. I love it. And what I love too is just some of those, you hear these movies and you think of the title and you're like, nah. And then you go watch this movie and you're like, how did I miss this? Like, always
1: yeah.
0: a great time.
1: Yeah, no, it is really, really good.
2: I'm going to be selfish here, guys. The only thing I care about during TIFF is all
0: popcorn.
2: Free stuff I get.
3: Tell us where to go.
1: Yeah.
2: Paulette, let me tell you.
3: Sure, well.
2: I start at one end and I make my way through. My partner came with me 1 year, then has since always found an illness to not repeat his trips with me. No, but I love it. I love the festival vibe. I love everyone being out. I love people giving out free things. I think it's just funny. I don't really celebrity spot. Like, I think an older version of me, like, no, former Kirthana maybe, but like future Kirthana is like, that takes too much patience and time. You know, if I bumped into them, sure, but it's not, that doesn't happen as
0: I'm
2: naturally.
0: I'm curious, what kind of free stuff have you gotten?
2: Okay, let's go through this. I got a taco once. I got a taco, guys. Yeah. Yeah. And then there's times that they give out like free chocolate. Bars and I was like, that's cool. Umbrellas, lots of keychains. And it's not even something I like started looking for. I just happened to go and people would like shove things in your hands and I'm like, I'm not mad about this. I didn't purchase it. But it does kind of go with that festival vibe. And you know, I'm not greedy. I pick up my free stuff and I keep walking on.
3: News you can use, folks.
2: News you can use. If
3: free.
2: You come down.
4: I have to confess, I still do get a little... I mean, I've been in this industry for a while, but I don't really cover entertainment all that much, so I still do get a little bit starstruck. Mm-hmm. And I think the last time I got starstruck was 3 years ago. I was actually very pregnant during the last TIFF, so it was a bit of a struggle getting down to the theater. I went to the screening of a movie that stars Maya Hawke, Ethan Hawke's daughter,
0: yes.
4: You know, the one from
0: Stranger Things,
4: but was produced or directed, I think, by him. It was a story of, it was a movie called Wildcat. It was a story about this American novelist who was quite famous. And they were on the red carpet and, you know, we walked right past them. We went into the screening and went to the panel. And I was a little starstruck because Ethan Hawke, I feel, was like, you know, for me growing up was kind of the 90s heartthrob. And
0: I
4: then to just
0: him.
4: Be meters away
3: That's
4: from
3: cool.
4: him. You know, battling through these crowds with my massive belly, you know, I was sort of like trying to just get through. And it was a moment where I just kind of was like, huh, the little
0: You're
4: sort of
0: pushing through the crowd, woman with child.
4: it was that feeling of just that kind of like butterfly a little bit in your stomach, which I don't often feel. But that was probably the last time I was starstruck at TIFF, which was about 3 years ago. So
0: yeah. Now you're a star.
4: Well, that's up for debate, Kev. I don't know about that. But yeah, we're going to have lots more coverage of TIFF for you today. We're going to check in with a super fan who has already planned out an agenda for the day for what she's going to be doing. And at the end of the show, we're actually going to be connecting with Eli Glasner live on the red carpet. He is going to be telling us about what is premiering tonight and why it is a movie to watch. He's also going to set up the festival. If you're kind of wondering what you should be watching for, what the big movies are, you're going to want to tune in at the end of the show because Eli Glasner is going
0: like
4: to join
0: this
4: us
0: Eli's
4: live.
0: Happy place.
4: It absolutely is. TIFF is where he, I mean, he shines at many things, but TIFF is it's always fun to check in with Eli. He knows what's up. So that's coming up a little bit later in the program. But right now, it's 3:44, and you are listening to Here and Now. Well, Scarborough's own Bare Naked Ladies were a political lightning rod back in the 90s when June Rowlands, who was the mayor of Toronto at the time, barred them from performing at Nathan Phillips Square's New Year's Eve event. And the reason for that was the band's name. Well, today, amid trade tensions between Canada and the U.S., the NFL have made a decision to ask the band to perform O Canada. The game? Well, it's the Buffalo Bills home opener. How appropriate. Here are the Bare Naked Ladies with 1 week. Yep.

0: Naked Ladies with their song One Week. And exactly 1 week from today, the Scarborough Band is performing O Canada at the home opener for the Buffalo Bills. And it'll be the first time that the NFL presents the Canadian National Anthem at a pregame.
1: Nice.
0: How nice is that?
1: Yeah, very nice.
0: That's going to be a fun performance.
1: Yeah. Mm-hmm.
0: We'll have to tune into that next week. But in the meantime, let's tune into traffic. How are things looking?
1: Well, the first week of school hasn't been bad. I wouldn't call, say, fun. Well, maybe for the kids. But out on the drive, a lot of stalled vehicles, I've noticed. So while we're all focused on getting the kids all prepared for school and whatnot, check your maintenance schedule. Westbound 401 at Victoria Park, some longstanding issues with the stalled vehicle. It's off to the shoulder. MTO still has the right lane blocked, so we're still seeing a bit of a drag from the Warden stretch, both Express and Collectors. Eastbound 401 at the transfer near McCowan. Just a reminder of that pylon gone rogue. It's rolling around in the left lane there. MTO has been called in. They'll soon pick it up. We cleared up earlier issues with construction on the eastbound 401 ramp to Salem. They've wrapped up things there. And eastbound QEW at Dorval, that crash block in the right lane, long gone. In town on city streets, though, however, Bloor and Kipling has reopened. We started off the show with a crash ongoing there. Dixon and Wincott. Yesterday, we had traffic light issues. It seems like they're continuing today. If you come across this and there's no police on point duty, remember to treat it as an all-way or a four-way stop. Children, remind your parents. And northbound Dufferin at Steeles, watch for a stalled tractor trailer, which continues to block the right lane. Now, earlier I mentioned the subway closures that continue for this week for the TTC. And just a reminder that after midnight, St. Clair to College Stations, all through to Saturday, shuttle buses will be jumping in for the trains after midnight. So keep that in mind. It runs through to Saturday this week.
0: Okay, good to know. Thanks for that, Kevin. Well, the damage from last week's severe storm is still being felt. Local business owner Sylvia Chang says she was one of a handful of community farmers at Downsview Park who was impacted. She experienced thousands of dollars in damage to her flower farm. Sylvia is the owner of Growing Tecaronto, a sustainable floral business, and she joins us on the line now. Hello, Sylvia.
2: Hello, Farah. How are you?
0: I'm doing all right. I'm hoping you can start by describing the damage that you saw at your flower farm from this storm.
2: Yeah, so the hail came in pretty fast and strong. I wasn't physically at the farm because it wouldn't have been safe for me.
0: Mm-hmm.
2: But we have about 200 feet of flowers that were flattened, and some of the fields were submerged underwater that subsided overnight. But we had hailstones that were the size of baseballs. There was one picnic table.

0: pole that was flipped upside down, so that can kind of give you a sense of how strong the winds were.
1: Mm-hmm. And in terms of the flowers themselves, how many flowers were there? How dense was this area? Can you sort of describe the impact to the flowers?
0: Yeah, so in terms of the flowers, there's about 600 feet of flowers. Now, that might not sound like a lot, but given the high price of real estate in Toronto, we plant very densely, and so there was about 1,500 plants in that space, and each plant represents months of work. They get started from seed in January, and so they've been babied and weeded and watered until now, when they should be ready for harvesting for our events, and sadly, they're no longer with us.
1: I'm so sorry to hear that. And what types of flowers were you growing there?
0: Yeah, so these are a beautiful variety of flowers called Lysianthus. It sounds like a mouthful, but they look like roses, and they are a local alternative to roses that are often grown far away with a lot of pesticides and fertilizers. We are a sustainable studio that uses 100% locally grown flowers, so this is a great alternative for us.
1: Mm-hmm. And in terms of the conditions that they can endure, I imagine something like last week's storm must have pushed them to what they pushed them beyond what they typically can endure in this weather.
0: Yeah, so they're pretty tough flowers, I would say. They are field grown, and so they can withstand normal rain and a basic storm. And we use a netting system that has two nets to help support the stems of the flowers to keep them safe. But with the tornado-like winds we saw last week, there was no way they would survive.
1: Now, you mentioned earlier that this is the time where you would typically harvest some of these Lysianthus flowers. What impact is this storm and the damage now having on your ability to do that and to fulfill orders for your customers?
0: Yeah, so we count on our flowers to fulfill our flower subscriptions, our weddings, our events. For example, I have an event today that I had to source from other local growers. It really impacts our bottom line at the end of the day. If I can grow the flowers myself, I get to keep more of that money in my pocket. Mm-hmm. But it does feel good to support other growers locally as well.
1: And is that what you're doing, turning to other growers to help support you, help fulfill these orders?
0: Yeah, and over the years, we've cultivated a really nice community of local flower farmers that we rely on for some of our bigger events. And so it was good to be able to reach out to them. And right now, they are impacted by the tariffs that went into effect. Basically, there is now a lot of flowers that are no longer exported to the United States, which means there's a huge influx of flowers locally, suppressing flower prices for them. And so it does feel good for them if more people are buying their flowers.
1: Right. That's interesting to hear another side effect of the tariffs that are affecting some other businesses.
0: Yeah.
1: What's the state of your farm now? I know it's been more than a week since this storm. Have you been able to salvage anything?
0: I've spent about 4 days doing cleanup work just to take the damaged blooms off the plants so they don't infect others as they deteriorate and grow mold. And then I am in the process of selling my tunnel, which I don't think will withstand any storms, and so it just becomes a liability for me.
1: And just looking ahead, I know it's a long road of recovery of these plants and the garden ahead of you, but how are you exploring ways to cultivate more storm resilient environments or flowers as we endure more of these extreme weather events?
0: It's funny you ask that. So just this year, we've already raised our planting beds in anticipation of flood conditions that my fellow farmer friends experienced last year in Western Ontario. Mm-hmm. And so those are the kind of mitigation tactics we're relying on.

0: Every year we sort of experiment with more heat drought tolerant varieties to grow. And it feels like we're playing roulette sometimes. It's either our farm or another farm, but it's a very precarious time to be a farmer.
1: Yeah, it certainly sounds like a lot of rolling with a lot of uncertainty, even with some of those measures that you have already brought in to try and adapt.
0: We certainly try.
1: Well, Sylvia, it's been really great to speak with you. I'm very sorry to hear about the damage from this storm, and I hope that the recovery of what you have left continues and that you're able to fulfill all those orders during this busy time for you.
0: Thank you so much. And if you are in the market for flowers, please reach out to your florist and ask for locally grown flowers if you can.
1: Mm.
0: We are 100% locally grown studio. We do weddings, events, and we currently have an awesome bulb sale where you can grow your own flowers.
1: Okay. A good reminder to buy local. Mm-hmm. Thanks, Sylvia.
0: Thank you so much, Farah.
1: That is Sylvia Chang. She's the owner of Growing Tecaronto. Her flower farm at Dansby Park was damaged during last week's severe thunderstorm. And as you heard, she's trying to fulfill many orders during this busy September month without as many flowers. Mm. So, Kevin, how are things looking in traffic?
2: Love me some flowers. Black roses are my favorite. Right now, eastbound on the 401, we've got some new problems. The ramp to Leslie, partially blocked off with a stall. They thought it was a crash, but no, it's a stall. Should be clearing soon, so that is the situation there. Eastbound, approaching Victoria Park and the collectors, watch for a crash. It has your center lane taken out. We had earlier issues on the westbound side. They have now cleared away. Now, if you are traveling on the eastbound 409, approaching the 401, left lane crash there. See, hearing of some heavy delays stemming all the way back from Martin Grove. Now, if you're traveling southbound 427 in the express at Burnhamthorpe, we're bringing reports of some tire debris scattered everywhere, so be on the lookout for that. In town on city streets, Martin Grove and Finch, be on the lookout for a collision there, slowing things down in all directions. Traffic lights are the issue at Dixon and Wincott. Remember to treat that as an all-way or a four-way stop. And if you are traveling northbound on Dufferin at Steeles, we had a long-standing issue with a tractor trailer, apparently still blocking the right lane, and it's making for a slow go. Things will be a little slower tonight for transit. Just a reminder again that we got the early subway closures for Line 1, the Yonge University line. It's St. Clair to College Stations, where after midnight, shuttle buses jump in for the trains. If you are unfamiliar with all this, do remember that we always have TTC staff on site to help everyone navigate throughout the closure.
1: Good to know. Thanks very much for that, Kevin.
2: No problem.
1: Lots more to come in the next hour of our program, including the return of our kitchen help segment. Josh Maharaj will be here to take your questions live. Stick around for that coming up after the world this hour.
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5: So everything changed for Hamilton, Ontario's Kathleen Robertson after her first episode of Beverly Hills 90210 aired on TV. Suddenly, complete strangers were staring at her wherever she went. It's a bit strange. She'll tell you how going back to Hamilton is the thing that kept her grounded.
6: From CBC News, The World This Hour, I'm Martina Fitzgerald.
7: Canada will always stand in solidarity with Ukraine.
6: Prime Minister Mark Carney says that pledge will last at least a century. Alongside Ukraine's president, Carney has signed a 100-year partnership, deepening economic and security ties. The series of agreements is aimed at boosting military cooperation, including the production of millions of drones. Carney says one-third of those will go to support Ukraine's defense.
7: Canadians understand in our bones the importance of your struggle. There's no qualification to our commitment because your cause, freedom, democracy, sovereignty, is our cause.
6: Volodymyr Zelensky is on a state visit to Canada. Since the Russia-Ukraine war began in 2022, Ottawa has provided more than $8 billion in military support to Ukraine. Today, the Prime Minister is also meeting with his cabinet ministers.

in honor of the comedian and longtime Trump antagonist. A similar motion by Councillor Brockington narrowly failed to pass in 2021. The vote on the latest attempt to rename the street is set to take place in about 2 weeks. Thanks for being with us. This has been Your World Tonight for Thursday, September 10th. I'm Salima Shivji. Good night.

0: I'm Kirsten Assassi-Barron with a CBC News update. Ontario Premier Doug Ford says he's open to the idea of involuntary addiction treatment. Ontario's Big City Mayor's Group recently repeated a request to the province to review existing mental health laws with the idea of expanding involuntary treatment. He said he's open to it as long as it helps individuals and the communities. He said this while announcing a cabinet shuffle today that included a new Associate Minister of Mental Health, Michelle Cooper. The province is currently studying involuntary mental health and addiction treatment in jails, but so far has not proceeded with legislation of any kind. And some good news for drivers. Gas prices are expected to drop tomorrow, according to Dan McTague, president at Canadians for Affordable Energy. Gas prices are expected to decrease 9 cents a litre across the GTA to $1.78.9. He says drivers should fill up on Friday because there may be an increase by Saturday. More news at the top of the hour.
1: The weather forecast for Toronto, Hamilton, Niagara this evening: cloudy, then clearing overnight. There is fog patches in the Hamilton and Niagara area this evening. Winds gusting to 50 kilometers an hour with a low 13. For Friday, fog clearing in the morning, then sunny, a high 24. For Peterborough and the Kawartha Lakes, cloudy with fog developing overnight, windy, a low 8. And for Friday, fog clearing, sunny, a high 22.
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5: Hello, I'm Neil Kirksall.
6: Good evening, I'm Chris Howden. This is As It Happens. Tonight.
5: Ahead by a century, Ukraine's President Volodymyr Zelensky arrives in Alberta to meet with Prime Minister Mark Carney and shake hands on a 100-year partnership that will see new investment in energy, security, and defense.
6: Some enlightenment in the darkness. The mother of a Mississippi woman who was found dead outside an abandoned house tells us she is desperate for answers from the police about what really happened to her daughter.
5: Their land, their rules. An Alberta First Nation defies provincial limits on gender-affirming care by offering banned medical treatments under provisions of a treaty signed in the 1800s.
6: All that jazz. Oscar Peterson's live performances are documented in a new 5-album box set compiled by his wife, Kelly Peterson, who tells us about the experience of revisiting the art of the late Canadian jazz great.
5: Lionized in life, the urban exploration of a beloved mountain lion known as P-22 captivated the people of Los Angeles, and now it's about to be immortalized in bronze.
6: And scientific fields forever. A new study shows that over the past 50-plus years of research papers, references to Beatles songs show up here, there, and everywhere. As It Happens, the Thursday edition, radio that always has the Ringo of truth.

0: crossing it. Like another thing with the sculpture is I have his radio collar because I think it's really important and kind of misunderstood. A lot of people don't understand why we have to do that. But, you know, there's a lot of fighting and inbreeding that mountain lions do. So it's important to track them and see where they're going and making sure they have a place to go.
1: Did people try to stake him out and find him, or did they just, he just appeared?
0: He was very, you know, did his own thing, and people would see him here and there, but he didn't really bother anybody, not until the very end when he was, you know, kind of not doing well. But every once in a while, he'd show up and, you know, somebody's camera, and I get a lot of good footage, people sending me stuff, and, you know, having all those videos was so helpful to kind of get a sense of his personality.
1: I was also reading that, you know, the part of P-22's legacy, there was a fundraising and this wildlife bridge built. Other people have done murals and things like that. What do you think this animal's legacy is?
0: For me, and I think a lot of people, it's like he showed this idea of like coexistence, and we actually can make it work. And he's obviously the star, but you'll see in my panels in the back, like in the front, I have all these other animals, and, you know, trying to kind of show that, you know, they're all special if we give them the attention. Sometimes you just have to take time to get to know them, but he was lucky because he was such an icon. And I hope that it really gets people to, you know, kind of see wildlife like us, you know, they're just trying to live their life, and, you know, and we should kind of keep that in mind.
1: Adam, such a pleasure to speak with you. Thank you for this.
0: Thank you so much.
2: Adam Metano is making a sculpture of P-22, the late beloved mountain lion who lived in Los Angeles. And that's where we reached Mr. Metano.

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1: Hi, it is Marta Chavez, and I'm the host of this year's Accent on Toronto on Thursday, October the 15th at the Danforth Music Hall. 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
2: Behind every great chatbot are many, many human workers making decisions that change how those chatbots behave. New findings on what those workers believe they're really doing coming up on Ideas.
3: From CBC News, The World This Hour, I'm Martina Fitzgerald. Canada and Ukraine have signed a long-term strategic and political agreement. It establishes a 100-year partnership encompassing defense and security, trade and investment, and energy and critical minerals. Speaking alongside Ukrainian President Volodymyr Zelensky in Calgary today, Prime Minister Mark Carney said the commitment lays the foundation for the construction of millions of drones. Carney said Canada will partner with Ukraine to develop a national drone marketplace to help the country defend itself against Russia. Prime Minister Carney is now meeting with his cabinet ministers in Banff. The two-day forum is an opportunity for the Liberal government to plan for the fall sitting of Parliament. As Rafi Bujikanian reports, the U.S. trade war and the Alberta referendum top the agenda.
4: Minister McKinnon, should Canada further retaliate against the U.S.?
5: Mark Carney's cabinet filing into Banff. Like many of his peers, government House leader Stephen McKinnon is mum on the elephant in the room.
6: We're looking to forward to some great meetings.
5: How to tackle the latest escalation in the trade war with the U.S. The White House is adding more Canadian products to its list of 50% tariffs and threatening to ban some Canadian goods like alcohol from sale near the end of the month. The Prime Minister himself, no hints to offer either on what's next, but says dialogue is not completely shut yet.
7: President Trump and I remain in regular contact. I've spoken to him recently in the last few days.
5: The list of guests speaking to Carney's cabinet includes local mayors, as well as an Alberta-focused pollster, indicating the other big preoccupation on the Prime Minister's mind, the upcoming referendum on whether or not the province should stay part of Canada or eventually hold a vote on seceding. Rafi Bujikanian, CBC News, Banff, Alberta.
3: For the first time ever, the national average price of diesel in the United States has surpassed $6 U.S. a gallon. On this side of the border, the price is also near record highs. And as Cameron McIntosh reports, even if you don't drive a diesel vehicle, you are certainly paying for the cost.
8: Near record diesel prices are squeezing the trucking industry and will soon hit your wallet, warns Tej Dulat of the Canada Truck Operators Association.
9: End of the day, company's going to pass that to the consumer, so it's going to impact everything.
8: Right now, the average Canadian diesel price is $2.49 a liter, up about $1 over a year. Damage to Russian refining and closure of the Strait of Hormuz choking supply. Petroleum price analyst Patrick DeHaan.
10: This is going to be somewhat of a secret killer of the North American economy if this is not addressed in the next few months.
8: This week, the federal government announced it will continue to suspend its 4 cents a liter tax.

0: way Cree Nation should not have to be bearing this, as is often the case with any single event of resistance in history that often falls on the backs of the people that are experiencing that violence.
1: Doctor, thank you for this. I appreciate it.
0: Thank you so much for having me.
2: Dr. James McCaucus is a Two-Spirit Plains Cree physician from Saddle Lake, Alberta. That's where we reached him.

0: Jazz takes on a new dimension when you're in the room as it's created. You can hear it right there. This is Oscar Peterson playing City Lights for fans in Detroit in 1980. When musicians push themselves to break free and lift the audience along with them, something special happens. When no two performances are ever quite the same, every note comes alive. Now the feeling of being in the front row hearing Oscar Peterson play is being celebrated with a new box set. Oscar Peterson World Tour is a 5-album collection drawn from performances from the 60s to the 80s, recorded, as the title suggests, in venues around the world. The release celebrates the Montreal pianist's centennial with a hardcover book of his photographs and writings. They were all compiled by his wife, Kelly Peterson, who produced the album. We reached her just outside Toronto.
1: Kelly, it's one thing for a fan to be able to hold this finished product in their hands for the first time, but for you, what was that like when they handed it to you?
2: Oh, my goodness. It took my breath away. It gave me goosebumps to hold something that I had been working on with my colleagues for such a long time, and to have it be just what I had hoped it would be. It was all I could do to keep from crying.
1: Where do you begin with a project like this? Because there is so much love, there's so much pressure, personal pressure you might feel. Was there a guiding principle that you were relying on to help you make the decisions you needed to make?
2: Oh, absolutely. There was a guiding principle. And that principle is Oscar's eternal desire for excellence and always expecting more of himself each time he played. So with knowing that this was to honor Oscar, the principle was it had to be the absolute best we could make it.
1: I want to play a little bit, just a little bit for our listeners. This is just a taste of Place Saint-Henri, recorded live in Detroit.

It's no secret that New York City knows how to throw a party. When the Knicks won their first NBA championship in more than 50 years this summer, tens of thousands of fans poured into the streets of Manhattan. A couple of days later, they did it all over again for the championship parade. But according to one former Toronto Raptor, New York has nothing on the six. OG Anunoby was part of the Raptors' 2019 championship team. He now plays for the Knicks, and in an interview with Sports Illustrated, he says Toronto's parade crowd was

0: of the media to account for these kinds of decisions that are made. Guidelines are not enough, but they're a great starting point now, and I hope and trust that we'll see a lot more very soon in the future.
1: Kate, I appreciate this. Thank you.
0: Thank you so much.
2: Kate Van Buskirk is a Canadian Olympian and a middle distance track runner. She's in Brampton, Ontario.